Hello again. Welcome to the second hour of AirPlay. My name is Dave White. Thanks for spending a bit of your afternoon with us on CBC UConn. Coming your way in this hour, getting tickets to the World Cup wasn't easy or cheap, and there are a lot of concerns just kind of surrounding the tournament. We'll speak with one UConner who is going to be in the stands in Vancouver about his experience. Also in this hour, as concerns rise about the Ebola disease ahead of summer travel season, the federal government is introducing what it calls a temporary pause on visa applications from countries hit by Ebola. We're going to learn more about that. And a troubled past with nuclear waste has residents of a small Ontario town wrestling with a plan to build one of the world's largest nuclear power plants in their backyard. CBC's Nick Purden went to Port Hope, where history haunts the present-day push for more energy sovereignty, and he'll tell us what he found out later on AirPlay.

And the CBC Regional News is coming your way at 5:30. In the forecast, clearing later tonight in Whitehorse, a low of 2 degrees. We should see a mix of sun and cloud tomorrow with a high of 11. Watson Lake, clearing late tonight. West winds gusting to 40 and 1, increasing cloudiness Thursday and 13. Dawson City, a slight chance of showers or thunder showers tonight, a low of 0. A mix of sun and cloud tomorrow and 15 degrees. And in Old Crow, mainly cloudy tonight and minus 1, mainly cloudy on Thursday. And 5. Mostly cloudy, 10 degrees in Whitehorse right now. South winds at 21. 12 in Beaver Creek. Mainly sunny in 10 in Burwash, with south-southeast winds at 18, gusting to 37. 12 degrees in Carmacks. Mostly cloudy in 12 in Dawson City. 10 in Farrow. 10 as well in Haines Junction. Southwest winds at 14, gusting to 33 there. Mayo, partly cloudy in 10. 4 in Old Crow, with east-northeast winds at 20, gusting

0: to 33. It's 8 at Pelly Ranch, 1 at Rock River on the Dempster. Winds there east at 40. Mostly cloudy and 7 in Teslin. Mostly cloudy and 10 in Watson Lake. Again in Whitehorse, it is mostly cloudy. It's 10 degrees. We have south winds at 21 and a time of 7 minutes past 5. Well, the World Cup is coming to Canada in just over 2 weeks, and Canadian fans are okay with that. Canada will be playing World Cup matches on home soil for the first time in both Toronto and Vancouver. It's an amazing opportunity for Canadian fans to get behind their team on the sport's biggest stage. But the weird ticket-selling regime put in by FIFA, the sport's global governing body, and the sheer cost, well, they've kind of taken a bit of the shine off the whole thing. Marko Marjanovic and his family have tickets to 5 games in Vancouver. He joined me in the studio earlier. Hello, Marko.
1: Hi, Dave.
0: How you doing?
1: Pretty good.
0: Now, Marko, you're going to some World Cup games, I understand.
1: I am.
0: So let's go back to those glory days when it first came out that, you know, Canada was going to be one of the co-hosts of the World Cup and games were going to be in Vancouver. Chance of a lifetime, I guess, for a longtime soccer fan like you, eh?
1: It seemed like that, yeah.
0: It seemed like that. Okay.
1: It did at the time. that was summer last year.
0: Okay.
1: Yeah.
0: Heard a lot of stories about the ticketing, about the process to actually get tickets.
1: Yeah.
0: What was your experience like?
1: So FIFA announced kind of how they were going to roll out tickets. They were going to do a blind lottery, so you didn't know what games you were going to get. And you needed a Visa card, not a normal credit card, but an actual Visa card. That was the first lottery back in November. Then they were going to do another lottery where you kind of knew the games that were going to be played, then potentially release some tickets over the counter at exorbitant pricing. So back in September last year, I was flying to Europe for a vacation, and the first lottery came up. And you're sitting on your phone for a couple hours trying to get into the ticket buying area of FIFA. It's very stressful and you don't know what games you're going to get. And I finally was able to sign up and 3 months later got the email saying unsuccessful.
0: Oh.
1: So like, okay, well. And that's fine because I knew there was going to be other lotteries,
0: right.
1: But I knew that every advanced lottery and the more time that came by, the tickets would be more and more expensive. FIFA was trying to say, you know, these are going to be really nice, cheap tickets starting at $80. There's no way anybody paid $80 for a ticket. So then the next lottery was in January and I entered that one. But at this time, I got my wife to also enter and my father-in-law. So now we've got 3 people entering. And a month later, we got the notice that we all got tickets.
0: Oh.
1: Which is great.
0: Yeah.
1: Except now I'm on the hook for, I think it was 16 or 20 extra tickets that I now have to sell myself because you can't just say, no, I don't want them. You have to pay for them. So I actually ended up just reselling all my tickets about a week ago. It took about 4 months to get rid of them, which was incredible because they're not cheap.
0: Wow.
1: Yeah. And, but during this time, Dave, you have to remember that I'm not booking accommodation in Vancouver yet because I don't know if I'm going to be going to the World Cup.
0: And or anything.
1: So, you know, looking back at hotels in Vancouver last August, they were still reasonable. They're about $500-$600 a night. By the time I got tickets, hotels were starting at $3,000 a night.
0: Oh, my goodness.
1: And Airbnbs were all sold out. So that's where we were at. And we had to get creative for accommodation in Vancouver. So what we end up doing is my father and mother-in-law have a boat on the Sunshine Coast, and we paid for moorage in False Creek. We're going to be sleeping on a boat for 10 days, 5 of us.
0: Oh, my gosh. Okay, but you've got tickets.
1: I have tickets, yes.
0: Okay, paid a lot, I guess, or did you pay? You're comfortable with what you paid?
1: Am I comfortable? You know, if you asked me last September if I would pay this much, I'd say no. But now if you ask me today, we paid around $700 a ticket.
0: Right.
1: And so for a major sporting event in Canada, that's totally reasonable. Now if, you know, in September, I would have said, no, I want to pay about $100.
0: Mm-hmm.
1: Now they're going for there's a Canada-Bosnia game they just released some tickets for. And those are starting at $2,500 a ticket. So, and they go up to $10,000 a ticket. So I'm comfortable paying what I paid now.
0: How do you feel about the whole experience, though?
1: You know what? if it wasn't for the CBC articles that came out trying to navigate when the pre-sales were going to be and eligibility, you know, were two people allowed to, from the same household, could they both?

0: enter the lottery? I don't know. Maybe that's why I didn't get the first one. I don't understand how it all works. The dates kept changing. FIFA kept adding more ticket sales, which was aggravating because, you know, we just went through this whole process and I could have potentially just bought them over the counter later. It was a lot of work. And, you know, I had to explain it to my wife and my father-in-law of how they bought tickets. And even when we got tickets, we didn't know where the tickets were. Were they online? How were we going to get them? They just got released a week ago, actually, to an app. You needed the FIFA app in order to get your tickets.
1: Of course you did.
0: Yeah.
1: Of course you did.
0: Mm-hmm.
1: The other thing that's happened is, it's not, I mean, it is the biggest sporting event in the world.
0: Yeah.
1: It is the only, I would say, more so than the Olympics, the only truly global sporting event
0: yeah.
1: in the world. FIFA has a great deal of power, and I don't know if I'll get a note, but they might be one of the most, they're really battling with the Olympics to be the most odious international sports organization in the world. They're really, you spent all this money. Okay, you're going to have a good time. How do you feel about like just being associated with FIFA right now?
0: Well, I haven't thought it like, okay, I bought a ticket. Am I associated with FIFA? I suppose I am. I'm giving them money. But, you know, they've had bad records in the past for, you know, paying people not a lot of money, human rights concerns. Yeah, it's not a great organization. There's, you know, inside the organization, there's a lot of embezzlement and everything. But I want to watch these soccer games, right? So yes, it's a, am I going to boycott it? Well, no, because then I'll never be able to watch these games. So I want to go to the, especially there in our host country, but to support such a big organization that really has no disregard for all the fans is a bit concerning for sure.
1: It is weird, isn't it? Right. And I mean, and I don't know if they understand, like, I mean, I guess they do understand they have a very, very special property, right? And just expanding it, they want to do it more often, they want more teams. It's like you understand, you're doing everything you can to make us not like this thing, you know?
0: Yeah, yet still.
1: And
0: still here we are. I've got tickets and I'm up at 3 a.m. trying to get them. So, yeah, it's a struggle.
1: Yeah? Does it make you think about, I mean, have you done, other than the World Cup, have you, you know, shelled out for other big sporting events like this in the past?
0: No, this is the first real shell out. You know, we're going to spend 2 weeks in Vancouver watching 5 games. So we're staying put there and spending a whole holiday.
1: Yeah.
0: Yeah.
1: You excited about the games?
0: I am excited. And I'll tell you why I'm also excited. You know, I've got a 10-year-old who loves soccer. And during the whole time we're there, the P&E and Burnaby is going to be hosting, you know, kids can come play soccer and just hang out, and there's soccer. They'll be showing games. There's a band, a Canadian band, playing every single night while I'm there, a new band. So it's a huge experience, you know, and there's going to be a couple hundred thousand extra fans coming to watch it. So I am excited because it's a host country where Canada's playing, and we get to immerse ourselves in this whole soccer and party atmosphere.
1: As you can tell, I've been following it, and, you know, people going to games in Vancouver are lucky, right? Because the stadium's been redone. Some people are saying this will probably be the best spectating experience of the entire tournament. The city is beautiful. The like, someone just did a thing where they tried to actually walk from downtown Manhattan to the stadium. It took 5 hours, and part of it was not, there weren't even sidewalks. They were walking alongside the road.
0: Right.
1: And it's, you know, and other places, like, it's going to be a nightmare for some people trying to get to the States. Will ICE be doing the security at some stadiums? They say they will. Like, it's a really weird thing. It's a very weird thing.
0: I know. If this was only happening in, you know, the U.S. and Mexico, I definitely wouldn't be going. It's only that it is in Canada. And like you said, Vancouver is such a much more user-friendly city. Transportation, I mean, we're going to be on a boat. It's in Falls Creek, so I can walk to the BC place. And so it's pretty incredible to have it here.
1: Yeah. Well, thank you very much, Marco, for coming down to share your experiences with us. I admire your ability to stick with the project.
0: I did it. Thanks, Dave.
1: Marco Marjanovic and his family will be in the stands for 5 World Cup games in Vancouver. The tournament starts on June 11th. Of course, there'll be events happening here as well, and we'll tell you all about those a little bit later. A little bit of music now from a Canadian singer-songwriter named Bridges. It's a tune called Beautiful Life.

0: That's Bridges, stage name of singer-songwriter Jonathan Pike, with some new music, a track called Beautiful Life. It's 20 minutes now, past 5. You're listening to Airplay on CBC Yukon. The federal government says it's introducing temporary measures aimed at lowering the risk of the Ebola virus entering and spreading within Canada ahead of a busy summer travel season. Canada is ordering all travelers from countries affected by Ebola to isolate for 21 days. And immigration officials are putting a pause on visa applications from the Democratic Republic of Congo, South Sudan, and Uganda. For more on what this means, we're joined by Laurie Turnbull, political scientist at Dalhousie University. Good afternoon, Laurie.
1: Good afternoon.
0: Now, tell me about the political reaction the news of these visa restrictions has garnered.
1: Well, I mean, at this point, I don't hear a huge political reaction. Maybe that will change, but at this point, I don't see this as becoming a major issue that divides the parties. I think a lot of that depends on the government communicating clearly about why it's doing what it's doing. So it's putting travel restrictions in place for people who are coming from Democratic Republic of the Congo, South Sudan, and Uganda. And it's also putting a pause on immigration applications that are coming from people in those countries, including, you know, permanent residents, temporary residents, work and study permits, things like that. And so I think because of the massive concern around the outbreak of Ebola in those affected areas, the government is saying, look, we're doing this out of caution, we're doing this out of concern for the public, and we're also trying to address not just the direct health concerns, but also the fear and the nervousness that people will have around that. And so I think it's really up to the government to try to make sure that they make the case for the fact that this is not, they're not overplaying their hand. And, you know, at this point, I don't hear a lot of pushback from the opposition parties, but public health officials are not all saying, oh yes, a travel ban is a good idea, right? Like lots of them are pointing out this actually isn't the right way to do it.
0: I mean, we've talked about it a couple times on the program last week or so, and one of the things that's interesting worth noting is that, like, people have to be observed for 21 days, like, after after they've been in contact with someone. So that is, I mean, that is problematic, right? Like, that is an issue.
1: Oh, that's a long time.
0: Yeah.
1: Right? Like, it's, I mean,

0: So they're saying that basically, as of May 30th, anybody who's coming in who has been traveling in the affected countries for the past 21 days would have to be assessed upon arrival. And if you have symptoms, you go to the hospital. But if not, as you say, you self-isolate for 21 days. And if you don't have a place to self-isolate, the government will provide one for you. So that's a long time, right? Like, and it's a long time. Again, when people are saying like that, this isn't necessarily the best way to handle it, but still, I think there's that real choice to make where the government has to say, like, we have to make sure that we're protecting the public. We have to make sure that if there's a health risk, that the public knows that we're taking action on it. Mm. And so I think that's a big reason why they're doing it.
1: The feds are also saying it's a pause only. I mean, and they're taking pains to make that point. Why do you think they're being so clear on that one?
0: So I think that one of the things that they really had to deal with, for example, around COVID, was especially after we seemed to have flattened the curve, especially after vaccines became available, the really significant political dividing line was around whether the government had overplayed its hand and gone too far and created restrictions that weren't necessary and weren't actually scientifically sound. And so I think it wants to avoid going down that path again, where they're saying we're not making a major change to immigration policy for the long term. We're saying we're responding to a specific concern and we are pausing. We are not suspending indefinitely in a way that's going to be a big change. But I think the other thing is this is the first time that the government has used its powers under Bill C-12, which was passed back in March, and that gives Ottawa the power to pause or even like suspend outright, cancel visas. And so that was the kind of policy move that at the time, as a piece of legislation, the opposition parties reacted very heavily to Ottawa taking up more space and making the, you know, putting more in the bucket of things that it can do unilaterally. And so there was pushback on that. And so I think that's why the minister is saying we're pausing, we're not canceling, so as not to kind of trigger that reaction that they saw in the past.
1: How are other nations responding to this outbreak? Are these sorts of travel restrictions commonplace now?
0: Well, the U.S. is going, I would say, even farther than we are, in a sense that they're not accepting travel for non-citizens from the affected areas. But if you are a citizen and you're going back, you can go back to the U.S., but you have to go through one of three airports. So I don't know exactly how many airports there are in the U.S., but there's only three that you're able to come back through. And at that point, you would undergo health assessment, temperature checks, that kind of thing. And then they would decide what to do after that. And so I think that's part of the reason, too, why Canada acted. And also, not long ago, there was a flight coming in that from Paris that ended up being destined for the U.S. that was rerouted to Montreal because somebody on the flight had boarded and was not compliant with the U.S. restrictions around Ebola. And so we are affected by the fact that we're the neighboring country. Mm-hmm. So I think that's probably a factor in why we're where we are now.
1: And it has been mentioned, was mentioned by the feds in making this announcement that people from many places that maybe don't normally have Canada on their itinerary will be coming this year because of the World Cup. So, you know, and we're at the outset of summer, you know, busy time. Mm-hmm. How is that factoring in?
0: Well, yeah, I mean, Canada is a co-host for the World Cup and the Democratic Republic of the Congo has a team in. And they've already, like, the team has canceled events in DRC and they have relocated themselves to Europe to do their practicing. And so that certainly affected things on the ground for them. And for people who are traveling here to see a World Cup game, if they want to see the DRC play, for example, I think if you've got tickets, the World Cup starts in 2 weeks. So depending on when your tickets are, you could still potentially get here in enough time to go through your 21 days of quarantine and then make the game. But it certainly throws a serious wrench into the plans of anybody who's planning to travel here for the World Cup, for sure.
1: Do you expect any sort of political back and forth on this? I mean, you know, as you mentioned, it's been pretty quiet so far.
0: It's been quiet so far, but potentially, right? Like, do I think it's going to be the most dominant issue in Canada? No, I don't, honestly. But is it possible that there will be questions raised around

0: you know, the World Health Organization says travel bans don't work, so why are you doing it? And why are you pausing the application processes for people? Mm-hmm. You know, why not continue to do those processes? And then if you've got other rules around when they can show up, well, that's a different story. But why pause the whole process given how long it takes? Like, are there ways to push on the policy? Oh, yeah. Is it going to be the dominant issue? I think probably not. And that's not a commentary on the seriousness of it. It's just, do I think the opposition parties are going to use their political capital to push the government on this? Not necessarily.
1: Thanks very much for your time today. I really appreciate it.
0: You got it. Thanks for having me.
1: Laurie Turnbull is a political scientist at Dalhousie University. Let's take a look at what's coming up on your radio and your television tonight. On Your World Tonight, Prime Minister Mark Carney is making strides in his push to make Canada an energy superpower while scaling back reliance on the U.S. The Canadian government has made deals to buy early warning aircraft from Swedish playmaker Saab and to supply liquefied natural gas to an international energy company based in Germany. Details on these stories coming up, or that story, I guess, coming up on Your World Tonight at 6 o'clock here on CBC Radio, CBC Yukon, to you and me. On As It Happens, after many months of mulling, former Environment Minister Stephen Guilbeault is resigning as an MP altogether in response to the Carney government's climate policies. He tells Neil Cooksall the environment may not be a top priority for voters right now, but it should remain one for the country's leaders. Join Neil and Chris Howden for As It Happens this evening at 6:30 here on CBC Yukon. Once again, Your World Tonight and As It Happens are also available as podcasts on the CBC Listen app and on other platforms. Tonight on The National, Charlene Rochard came forward 6 months ago as a victim of Jeffrey Epstein, the lone Canadian to do so. The single mother dramatically upended her life to publicly demand the release of all the Epstein files. In a CBC News exclusive, Katie Nicholson accompanies Charlene as she attends Capitol Hill hearings, advocates to end trafficking, and searches for justice. She talks to Katie about the emotional toll this has taken, how it's changed her life, and what's at stake. That conversation will take place tonight on The National at 6 o'clock Pacific on the CBC News Network, streaming everywhere you get CBC News. Coming up in the next half hour of this program, Nick Purden will join us to talk about an Ontario community that has dealt with nuclear waste and, it serves as a cautionary tale. 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
2: This is CBC News. Good afternoon. I'm Kelly McTavish with your regional news for the Yukon. The search for Nasha Wong continues. Wong was last seen on May 14th, about 3 kilometers south of Elsa, which is approximately 45 kilometers from the village of Mayo. Yukon RCMP say search and rescue teams have been scouring the areas around Elsa and Mayo for the past 2 weeks. Harsh Patel is with the Mayo RCMP. He says anyone with any information that could help locate Wong needs to come forward.
3: It doesn't matter how minuscule or how small that they think this information might be or if it's going to help us or not, we can make that determination. But if they have any information related to Nasha or her whereabouts, time is of the essence.
2: Patel describes Wong as 51 years old with shoulder-length black hair. He says she was last seen wearing blue jeans, a black vest, black jacket with an orange zipper, and Blundstones. A local not-for-profit is reflecting on the Auditor General's report into Yukon's Family and Child Services Department. Ray Lamash is the Executive Director of Yukon Status of Women Council. She attended this week's public hearing and expressed disappointment that the department used the past tense to describe issues raised. Lamash says she knows firsthand this is not the case. Her organization recently interviewed parents whose children are in care. Many reported feeling confused about how to reunite.
4: We also found that all of them felt that Family and Children Services was putting up barriers to reunification, and they expressed a sense that things were being done backwards, in that there were more supports offered to them after their children had been removed from the home than had been available to them before.
2: Parents said if more supports had been provided earlier, their children would not have had to be taken away in the first place. Lamash also raised concerns about understaffing in group homes and a lack of mandatory staff training in areas like nonviolent crisis intervention and suicide intervention. Alberta separatism was the big topic at the Western Premiers Forum. The premiers were in Kananaskis, Alberta, for 2 days of meetings this week. Yukon Premier Curry Dixon was there.

0: There, he gave his opinion on the issue.
1: I've been in elected office since on and off since 2011. And over that time, I've seen Alberta play an incredibly important leadership role in the Confederation. And while I know that Albertans have a number of grievances with the federal government, it's my hope that Alberta will continue to stay in the Confederation and play that leadership role that we've seen over the last 15 years in my case.
0: Energy was among the other issues discussed. Dixon said that's his number one priority. Now he's traveling to Ottawa to get federal support to increase the territory's energy capacity. Well, Whitehorse saw one of the highest jumps nationwide in inflation last month. One of the main causes for the increase, the cost of diesel and gasoline. And while the price increase isn't ideal, some American RVers aren't letting the price hamper their holiday. George Moratis reports.
2: Lisa Wildey didn't expect to find the world's smallest desert in the Yukon.
3: I absolutely did not.
2: Wildey is from Vela Hills, Kentucky. Right now, she and her husband, Mike, are part of a large convoy of RVers traveling through Alaska and parts of the territory.
4: So we get 7 miles to the gallon. I don't know what that is, kilometers. I'm not good at that.
2: Their trip comes as the price of fuel soars. Right now, regular gasoline is selling for $2.09 a liter in Whitehorse. Diesel is even more, selling for nearly $2.26 a liter. That's up 35 cents from this time last year.
4: It added probably $1,200 to $1,500 to our trip this year.
2: Wildey says while the steep price isn't ideal, they're not letting it deter their holiday.
4: Why have the RV if you're going to leave it parked all the time? You know, we didn't like it. We were committed to this trip, and when the fuel price went up, we went, well, that's just a little more expense for us.
2: And while the Wildeys are okay with the cost of fuel, if that applies to other RV travelers, we'll have to wait and see. George Moratis, CBC News, Whitehorse.
0: 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I'm Callie McTavish.
5: Thanks, Callie. Now we take a look at the weather forecast. Clearing tonight in Whitehorse. We'll get down to a low of 2 degrees, a mix of sun and cloud on Thursday, a high of 11. Teslin and Atlin clearing tonight with lows of minus 1, a mix of sun and cloud Thursday and 10. Partly cloudy in Haines Junction with southwest winds gusting to 40 this evening, a low of minus 1 degree. On Thursday, a mix of sun and cloud and 12. Partly cloudy in the Kluane Lake area tonight. Southeast winds gusting to 50 with a low of 2. A mix of sun and cloud Thursday. Southeast winds gusting to 40 in the morning and 11. Clearing late this evening in Watson Lake. Winds out of the west at 20, gusting to 40, a low of 1 degree. Increasing cloudiness on Thursday and 13. Clearing after midnight in Pelly and Carmax. Lows of 3 degrees. A mix of sun and cloud Thursday and 13. Clearing this evening in Faro and Ross River, though there is the risk of a thunderstorm early tonight, a low of 0. Mainly sunny early on Thursday, clouds developing in the afternoon with a high of 11. Increasing cloudiness in Beaver Creek and 1 degree tonight, a slight chance of showers Thursday and 11. Clearing early this evening in Mayo and 3, a slight chance of showers on Thursday and 13. A slight chance of showers or thunder showers in Dawson tonight and 0. A mix of sun and cloud, 15 degrees on Thursday. In Old Crow, mainly cloudy and minus 1 tonight, mainly cloudy tomorrow and 5. On the Dempster, a chance of showers changing to flurries this evening. There's also the risk of a thunderstorm, a low tonight of minus 1. Cloudy on Thursday with winds out of the east at 20, gusting to 40, except in the Richardsons. The winds will be gusting up to 60 there with a high of 3. Again in Whitehorse, clearing tonight and 2, a mix of sun and cloud, and 11 tomorrow. Mostly cloudy in 10 in Whitehorse. Southwest winds at 27, 12 degrees in Beaver Creek. Sunny in 10 in Burwash with southeast winds at 24, gusting to 37. 13 degrees in Carmax, 8 in Dawson. 10 degrees in Faro with southwest winds at 15, gusting to 27. 12 in Haines Junction, southwest winds at 15, gusting to 34. Mayo, mostly cloudy and 10. 4 in Old Crow with east-northeast winds at 22, gusting to 34. 8 at Pelly Ranch, 1 at Rock River on the Dempster, east winds at 40 there. Mostly cloudy and 8 degrees. In Teslin, it's mostly cloudy and 10 in Watson Lake with west southwest winds at 19, gusting to 32. Again in Whitehorse, mostly cloudy and 10, southwest winds at 27.

0: 6 o'clock. In a new CBC documentary, a small town struggles with its radioactive past in the face of plans for new development. Have a listen.
1: We finally have an opportunity to stand up and ask you questions, and you're going to shut us down? That's not right.
2: And I know this is an emotional topic.
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2: I can appreciate
4: and the meeting keeps going.
5: Fort Hope right now has Canada's largest low-level nuclear waste dump. And now we're being asked to host the largest nuclear plant in the world.
0: That is an excerpt from a story put together by CBC national reporter Nick Purden. You can check it out on YouTube right now. It's about the Ontario government's plan to build what could be the largest nuclear power plant in the world in Port Hope, Ontario. That's about an hour east of Toronto. Nick Purden made the doc, and he joins us from our studio in Toronto. Hey, Nick.
4: Hi, Dave.
0: So tell us what's going on in that clip there.
4: So that's an information meeting a few weeks ago in Port Hope one evening. And on the one hand, as you said, there's the Ontario Power Generation Corporation, and they're there with the plan to build the largest nuclear power plant in the world, and they're making their presentation. And on the other hand, you have people from the town of Port Hope, Ontario, sitting in the crowd, raising their hands, asking questions. And what you need to know is that many people in Port Hope, where Port Hope has a long history with nuclear, I should say that, and it's not all good. Uranium has been refined there for a long time. And remarkably, Dave, from the 1940s to the 1960s, some of the byproduct of refining uranium, so this was low-level radioactive waste. It was often soil or sand or dirt, and it got spread all over town. It wasn't really considered hazardous at the time, but people use it in their gardens or they use it in their garages, and you could give the guy leaving the plant, which was a Crown corporation at the time, $5, and he would drop the fill wherever he wanted. So it got spread all over town. And what matters is that the cleanup of that is happening right now in Port Hope. So that's happening in their town, and then there's a proposal to build the largest nuclear power plant in the world. So you can imagine at a public meeting, people put up their hands and say, well, hang on, wait a minute. So I want to play an exchange that sort of elucidates this between Port Hope resident Brad Graham and the man in charge of the proposed nuclear power plant, Paul Séguin.
6: I just want to know why you guys say that nuclear power is like green energy or clean. Like, I mean, the people that live here know that is so far from the truth. You come into a very hostile environment, I guess I'll say.
7: I can't really speak to the history in Port Hope. Obviously, you live that history, not me. So I'm not going to try to speak to that. I can speak to experience in nuclear power. But one of the reasons it is an environmental asset is that the waste that it produces is contained.
4: And I mean, of course, this is happening in Port Hope, a small town in southern Ontario. But I think it's relevant across the country. From coast to coast to coast, because all levels of government, as we know, are pushing these mega projects, resource extraction, energy projects. And if these projects are going to happen, these conflicts are going to happen. And really, it's how we deal with the conflicts that will shape how we turn out as a country, I suppose.
0: Mm. Wow. Yeah. I mean, it's interesting. I hadn't really thought of that, to be honest, Nick. Yeah. And I guess, you know, lots of people in Port Hope with the community's history of radioactive waste, they feel like they've already taken their hit. I'm wondering what the cost of, you talked about how it's, you know, the cleanup is still going on. Like, how much does it cost and what does it look like?
4: It costs $2.6 billion. That's the budget right now. That's to clean up the waste and to store it. And what it looks like is if you go to town, you drive in, you'll see people's lawns being dug up. You'll see their backyards being dug up. You'll see fences with radioactive warning signs. 300 houses have been remediated so far. 800 more to go. They've done the public beach. But this is pretty remarkable. I don't know if you can get your head around this, but 130,000 truckloads of low-level radioactive waste have been carted from the town to the storage area that they've built nearby. So it's a lot. And what is it like to live like that? I met a woman named Autumn Woolsey. She's a resident of Port Hope. And she says at her house where it was the cleanup happened, it went on for years. There are dump trucks, machines, house vibrating Monday to Friday. Most people stay in their homes while this is happening. She wished she could have moved out with her family, but she couldn't afford it.

0: Here's Autumn Woolsey.
1: I worry about the health impacts that could potentially come down the line. I can't change what's happened and what we've been exposed to, but it will always linger in the back of my mind of, you know, if health issues arise, has it been contributed to what we've been exposed to?
2: Well, what do we know, Nick, about, like, are there health impacts from living among all this waste for all these years?
0: People wonder, 100%. I took that question to the people in charge of the cleanup, that's the Canadian Nuclear Laboratories, and they say emphatically, no. They have done thousands of soil samples in town. They say there's no danger at all. The levels of radiation are very low, and it's not dangerous. But really what you notice in town is that this is actually about trust more than anything. So you have a nuclear industry, which is, of course, not the modern nuclear industry, but they were careless in this town, and that past, and they spread the waste around, and that past is being seen today. They're living with it today. And so people fear that some kind of contamination could happen again. So why Port Hope? So I put that question to the senior VP of the new nuclear power project. It's the man you heard before, Paul Séguin.
3: For some people here in Port Hope, there's stigma around nuclear. There's fear around nuclear. Did you consider that when you picked the place?
4: We're certainly aware that there's a history with nuclear here in Port Hope. The nuclear industry has learned a lot over the decades and is a very different industry than it was in the 60s, 70s, 80s. How we're able to manage all of the waste that comes out of nuclear power very precisely in a way that contamination doesn't spread, it doesn't contaminate lands around our sites.
0: And Dave, that's true. I mean, today at a modern nuclear power station, all the waste is contained locally, and it's insecure in a secure facility.
2: All right. So what's the next step in this project? Where is it at?
0: I mean, it's nuclear power, so it's a slow moving beast. But the federal impact assessment is ongoing. It's happening now, and it continues. So people can submit concerns. There'll be public meetings, and I guess timeline. If everything gets approved, then they would start preparing the site and constructing it in about 4 to 5 years. And the reality is, power needs are going up, as you know, like mm-hmm. AI, all sorts of increased population, industry are going way up. So we need to create power somewhere.
2: Yeah, I mean, a lot of people here in the Yukon, you know, the focus has been getting off diesel, and it's been suggested numerous times that small-scale nuclear reactors are a good way to do that. So but it sort of shows that there are still lots of questions about the energy source.
0: 100%, yeah. And it is interesting, a lot of the small reactors are being pushed, and then this is not that. This is the old school, big, huge, you know, this is one of the biggest power plants in the world if it goes through.
2: Wow, amazing. Nick, thanks very much.
0: You're welcome, Dave. Thanks for having me.
2: Nick Purdon is a national reporter with CBC News. You can watch the full documentary now on cbcnews.ca. It's also on something called YouTube. I don't know what that is. 14 minutes before 6. Well, you may have heard about last week's star-studded benefit celebration for David Suzuki's recent 90th birthday. CBC Music's Grant Lawrence was there, and he brings us this review of the proceeding.
5: Well, when it comes to birthdays, 90 is always a big one. If you are the world-famous scientist, environmentalist, and former CBC TV host David Suzuki, 90 is a really, really big birthday, as was proven last Friday night at an absolutely epic star-studded bash for the upwards of 3,000 people in a packed Queen Elizabeth Theater in David Suzuki's hometown of Vancouver. Yes, that's Bruce Cockburn, and yes, he performed that song at the show. Other all-star musical guests on the program included Chantel Kraviazak, William Prince, Danny Michel, Snotty Nose Rez Kids, and this singer.

Yes, Sarah McLachlan with a bit of her hit Angel that she performs solo on a grand piano for David Suzuki's star-studded 90th birthday party in Vancouver last Friday. And it wasn't just musicians who showed up. Actor and activist Jane Fonda spoke, as did former U.S. Vice President Al Gore and the man in motion himself, Rick Hansen. But the highlight of the extended evening was an unadvertised complete surprise.

That's right. Neil Young was there, performing a totally unexpected four-song set to the extreme emotional delight of the crowd. At 80 years young, Neil was amazing, playing the songs Mother Earth, Human Highway, his number one hit, Heart of Gold, which you just heard a bit of there, and After the Gold Rush. Well,

0: that were
1: Young's performance has made international news, written up in Rolling Stone, the NME, and Billboard. The only knock I would give on the night was that so many people wanted to pay tribute to Dr. Suzuki that it went long. I mean, it made the Oscars feel short. The show began with MC George Strombolopoulos at 7 p.m. sharp, and he did a great job, but he didn't announce intermission until 10 p.m. Put it this way, the show was running so late that I thought we might be celebrating Suzuki's 91st birthday before it was all over.
2: I was lying in a burned out basement with the full
1: But Suzuki himself showed zero signs of fatigue when he energetically took to the stage just before midnight to make a rousing and inspiring closing speech. I actually felt bad for the final act, the Sam Roberts Band, who went on right after Suzuki spoke. But audience members had already started flooding up the stairs like spawning salmon. But my wife and I, we stayed to hear it all because we were just happy to be there and witness such an incredible tribute for a man that has shown us how to respect this planet for, well, for some of us, it's been our entire lives. And even at 90, David Suzuki shows no signs of slowing down. Here's the song that the Sam Roberts Band fittingly closed the night with, sometime after midnight. I'm Grant Lawrence from CBC Music. This is We're All in This Together. Yeah.

0: Sam Roberts Band with We're All In This Together, the closing song at David Suzuki's 90th birthday event last week in Vancouver, a benefit for the David Suzuki Foundation. Grant Lawrence is the host of the CBC Music Top 20. He'll be back soon with more songs and stories. The Western premiers gathered in Kananaskis, Alberta this week to discuss shared issues like trade, defense, and energy projects. But another topic overshadowed the meetings. You guessed it, Alberta separatism. Late last week, Alberta Premier Daniel Smith announced the province will hold a referendum on the prospect of independence in the fall. But rather than a straight question about leaving Canada, the referendum will ask Albertans whether they support another referendum on seceding. The question has both separatists and federalists upset. Kathleen Petty, host of the CBC podcast West of Centre, and Jason Markusoff, writer and producer with CBC in Alberta, spoke with frontburner host Jamie Poisson about the conversation emerging from the referendum.
1: Well, to a certain extent, I mean, Mark Carney has sort of made that argument as well, right? He's drawing a line and, you know, making a connection with Brexit, that there was, you know, some people thought that it just created a better negotiating position. It gave you more leverage.
2: Mm-hmm.
1: You know, we often hear about that knife at the throat strategy as it related to the Quebec referendum. So all of that is in play. And even David Eby has commented about that. You know, we shouldn't reward bad behavior and separatist premiers shouldn't be rewarded. So, I mean, there's a lot of really, you know, toxic language actually starting to emerge. And I think that's also, by the way, another concern of all of this. As we have this debate over sort of 4.5 months, close to 5 months, I think people are worried about the divisions just getting deeper, the voices getting louder.

0: the damage that can be done just by having the conversation about having this vote, you know, emotions run high. And I think most people looking at this sort of objectively are worried about the divisions that are just going to be so exposed.
1: Yeah, because while this isn't a binary yes-no question, the emotions are binary. Either you want to stay in Canada or you want to go. There's not a lot of room for gray area. As much as Danielle Smith talks about this sovereignty with United Canada, weird, mushy middle zone, that's not how people think about this question ultimately. It's, is our national flag the blue Alberta flag, or is our national flag the red and white Canadian flag? And this is going to really set the tone for a very fraught several months. Like July 1st is going to have a very different feeling this year.
2: 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That is all the time we have for a Wednesday edition of AirPlay. Ellen Jones will be here bright and early tomorrow morning with UConn Morning, Ross Bragg and Talar Stockton along as well. You can join Leonard Linklater for the Midday Cafe. That program runs between 12 and 1, and I'll be here between 4 and 6 with another edition of AirPlay. CBC Listen app is on your smart device. 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And if you're old-fashioned, you can go to the webpage, cbc.ca/north. My name is Dave White. Thanks for listening. Have a great Wednesday evening, whatever you get up to. I'm going to go say goodbye to Mike Thomas because I just want to make sure that guy actually leaves. We'll see you tomorrow.

0: Quebec government remains slow to fully recognize the existence of systemic discrimination and racism.
1: In 2022, Senator Yvan Boyer, who is Métis, presented a bill that would criminalize forced sterilization in Canada. It's currently being read by the House of Commons, a step forward, advocates say. Sarah Levitt, CBC News, Montreal.
2: Iranian state media is reporting new explosions close to the port

0: Here's your weather forecast from Environment Canada. Tonight in Whitehorse, 2 degrees. Tomorrow, 11 degrees with a chance of showers. Watson Lake tonight, 1 degree. Tomorrow, 13 degrees with a mix of sun and cloud. Dawson City tonight, 0 degrees and a chance of showers. Tomorrow, those showers could continue and a high of 15 degrees. Teslin tonight, minus 1 degrees, chance of showers. Tomorrow, 10 degrees and a chance of showers. Carcross tonight, 2 degrees and clearing. Tomorrow, chance of showers and 11 degrees. Atlin tonight, minus 1 degrees and a chance of showers. Tomorrow, a high of 10 degrees and potential showers. Haines Junction tonight, minus 1 degrees and partly cloudy. Tomorrow, chance of showers and 12 degrees. Beaver Creek, 1 degrees, chance of showers. Tomorrow, 11 degrees, chance of showers. Burwash Landing, 2 degrees tonight. Tomorrow, 11 degrees and a mix of sun and cloud. For CarMax tonight, 3 degrees and partly cloudy. Tomorrow, 13 degrees and a mix of sun and cloud. Mayo tonight, 3 degrees. Tomorrow, 13 degrees and a chance of showers. Faro and Ross River, 0 degrees tonight and a chance of showers. Tomorrow, it'll climb to 11 degrees with a mix of sun and cloud. And overnight in Old Crow, low of minus 1 degrees and cloudy. Tomorrow, up to 5 degrees and mainly cloudy. For all your road conditions, check 511 Yukon. 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
2: Hello, I'm Neil Kirksall.
3: Good evening, I'm Chris Howden. This is As It Happens. Tonight,
2: the political climate. Liberal MP and former Environment Minister Stephen Guilbeault announces his resignation and says the government's approach to environmental policy is at the heart of his departure.
3: The smoking gun. The young man who sold the gun used in the killing of two Edmonton police officers is convicted of manslaughter. A criminologist tells us why his case will almost certainly wind up before the Supreme Court.
2: Brains over brawn. Women and girls rugby is surging, but the science on what all that violent contact does to their brains is way behind. A player and a researcher tell us about their efforts to close the gender gap.
3: Not feeling the crunch, Covered Bridge potato chips are a classic Canadian success story. And Susan Ryan was a huge fan until the company opened a factory in her neighborhood.
2: Long time no see. One of Iowa's best known mermaids, you know what? I'm going to say the best known mermaid in Iowa.
3: Sure.
2: Yeah, for sure. Is looking for a new gig after a local aquarium and its huge saltwater tank shut down.
3: And thirst trap. An Italian court rules that a restaurant was within its rights to refuse a tourist free tap water and only offer her expensive bottled water. As it happens, the Wednesday edition, radio that knows Stillwaters runs steep.

0: a PhD researcher on the project, and Fionn James is a member of the Cardiff University women's rugby team. We reached them both in Cardiff, Wales.
1: Fionn, I'll start with you. When you are hitting the pitch, are you thinking about potential injuries, head injuries in particular, ever?
2: No, never. It's never something that crosses my mind at all. When I'm running onto the pitch, the main

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0: sand as a love poem. And I think there's something about it being an ode to the city of my parents, grandparents, great-grandparents. But also there's something about the imperfection of the city that does make it seem like love to me, because love isn't straightforward. And this city's never had a straightforward history. And like I said, it endures, which I think is something that love does as well.
1: This episode is part of our ongoing series exploring significant port cities around the world. I'm speaking with writer and scholar Islam Issa, discussing his book, Alexandria, the City That Changed the World.

0: reaches for the closest thing he can find, which is grains of barley. And to everyone's surprise, he gets down on his knees and begins to use the barley in his fingers to sketch this map out on the sandy floor. There's possibly some symbolism to the fact he uses the barley, because it's said that when he finished the design, a flock of birds appeared from the horizon and went down to the grain and devoured it. And Alexander gets confused and startled, but the people around him assure him that this was a sign that the city would be the nurse and feeder of many nations. And there's another version where he begins to mark the city's perimeter with barley flour. And again, when it's taken and the birds fly up with it, the priests tell him not to worry, because this means the city would prosper. And there's a really nice little prophecy as well, which is that the city will feed the whole inhabited world, and those who are born in it will reach all parts of the world, just as the birds fly over the whole earth. And that's a very heartening thing for me as a British Alexandrian, yes, who has reached different parts of the world.
1: Yeah. As you say, he chooses this location partly because the dream kind of necessitated a port city, as you say, that one that sat at the intersection of three continents, but also on the water. What does that tell us about the significance of port cities at that time?
0: Port cities have the advantage of helping both the military and trade. I think Alexander will take it a step further with his vision for the city, but those are the basic things, mm-hmm, that you can feed your army and that you can feed your people and trade, both importing and exporting.
1: Yeah.
0: Alexander goes a bit further. He gets Dinocrates of Rhodes, the architect, to design a city that is a lot more functional than just having a port. But for example, he wants streets built at angles that welcome the sea breeze, because at the time, we think, at the time it's thought there's a good wind and a bad wind that comes from the sea. Mm-hmm. So he wanted to make use of that good wind.
1: Mm-hmm. Where would that appreciation of port cities have come from at the time?
0: Alexander was taking ideas from his teacher, Aristotle. Aristotle certainly spoke about city planning and didn't exclude port towns from that kind of city planning. Mm-hmm. They took the ideas of Dinocrates of Rhodes, who was this brilliant, respected architect at the time, who also had ideas for how the port town, mm-hmm, would work.
1: Mm-hmm. Islam, you argue that Alexandria was the result of a gamble, a new hypothesis for what a city could be. What new ideas went into the creation of Alexandria?
0: Yeah, I think that there were two radical ideas. Mm-hmm. And the first of these was from Alexander, or at least from the very start, which is that you can gather people from different parts of the world to work together and live together in relative tolerance. Mm-hmm. And as a result, you can be a world trading center, an economic power. And true enough, from the very start, Alexander invited people from different parts of the world. There were obviously the Greeks and some Europeans. People came from the east, from the Levant. Mm. There were many Jews who came into the city and formed around a fifth of its original population. From the west, we have people from the Maghreb region, and from the south, from Nubia. And on top of that, all the Egyptians that went, and even evidence of some Indians coming early on in Alexandria's history. So that's the first radical idea. Mm-hmm. The second one I can summarize as knowledge equals power. And that's enacted more so by Ptolemy I and afterwards his son Ptolemy II. And it's this idea that if you can collect and look after and generate and disseminate knowledge, then you will become a power, a global power. And it's a very interesting idea of soft power here, soft power through knowledge, through books, through the great

0: library and the research center that was adjacent to it.
1: You call them radical ideas, but just to really underline that, how common was it that in the founding or developing of cities at the time that hybridity or multiculturalism or knowledge as power were actually seen as integral to a city?
0: Certainly, from Alexander's perspective,

0: immediately comes to mind as well, because he's the first to advocate heliocentrism, this idea that the sun is the center of the universe, and he caused a real stir, and he wasn't it wasn't accepted for centuries until the Copernican Revolution and so on.
1: In a way, he was written out of that discovery by Copernicus. And it wasn't even until much after Copernicus that we actually learned the origin of that story was Alexandria.
0: Sure, yeah. I mean, Copernicus, we have from his drafts, would appear to be notes about Aristarchus, and then he changes his mind before he sends this to his publisher, mm-hmm. because he doesn't want to be the second person to figure it out, or third.
1: Understandably.
0: By the time we get to the European Renaissance, mm-hmm. There's a lot of interest in Aristarchus again, who's of course from the 3rd century BC, so quite a while before that.
1: Mathematics figured prominently in the work of scholars in Alexandria.
0: Certainly Euclid of Alexandria, who was there very early on in the city's history and wrote about geometry in his multi-volume Elements, and that was used right until the 20th century as a key textbook on geometry. There are other examples, Apollonius, who was known as the great geometer, and he invented a handheld analog calculator, later known as the astrolabe, which literally means the taker of the stars, and would be advanced after him. And certainly Hypatia of Alexandria, who's one of the most significant female scholars of that era, whose story is rather tragic, but who certainly made advances in mathematics and philosophy.

Knowledge creation was a central part of Alexandria's identity. In his book, Alexandria, the City That Changed the World, writer and scholar Islam Issa lays out how knowledge gathering went on to become an important and sometimes aggressive policy. This is Ideas. I'm Nahla Ayed.

0: Alexander believed knowledge was power. He wanted his namesake city to be a seat of learning. This drive fed the establishment of the Library of Alexandria, one of the largest and most important of the ancient world.
1: Well, the letter of Aristeas, which is the first mention we have of the library in the 2nd century BC, says that Demetrius, who was the first librarian hired by Ptolemy I, was tasked with finding, and I quote, every book in the world. And that's the job description. So that is obviously not too selective, but as a concept, it's the idea that they could prescribe themselves as the caretakers of the world's knowledge. And so the ultimate library, if you like, could garner ultimate power.
0: In his book, Islam Isa describes the wheeling, dealing, and sometimes thieving that went into Alexandria's mission to be the book capital of the world.
1: So one of these was to write to different leaders around the world, and they did so and asked for any books to be delivered to them. There were some other interesting techniques, like searching anyone who enters the city. Every ship that came to the port was searched, not for contraband, but for books.
0: Wow.
1: If a book was found, it was taken to the library where it would be copied. And in all likelihood, the owner would probably get the copy back, not the original. There were other tactics, like sending agents around the region to collect books and bring them back to Alexandria. There was a stage even where they embargoed the export of papyrus.

0: also something that women are attracted to in Alexandria, because women have a bigger role in society in Alexandria than in other places. So women began to take a more active role in the faith's development as a result. Just to give an example of that earlier, you know, the medical school of Alexandria welcomed women, whereas in Athens, it didn't.
1: Oh, wow.
0: So those are some of the key ideas. But then we also get church fathers like Clement of Alexandria, his student Origen of Alexandria, who writes some influential texts about Christianity. And in Alexandria, the idea of allegory has developed quite a bit more, and it seems to have lasted in Christianity as a whole, where lots of the stories of the New Testament are taken for their allegorical value first and foremost. We also have, in the 4th century, Arius. Arius was a significant scholar of Christianity who advocated for a hierarchy in the Trinity.
1: Mm-hmm.
0: And this was influential in Alexandria that a council of Christian bishops was gathered together by the emperor in Turkey, today's Turkey, and they set to settle the issue with the Nicene Creed, which was a direct response to Arius's ideas. In the 5th century as well, Alexandria's Christian scholars combined the Old Testament and the New Testament into a single manuscript, which is a huge event as well, still known today as the Codex of Alexandria.
1: It's also essentially how Christianity enters Africa, Alexandria.
0: Absolutely. When one of the key figures in Alexandria's history, even today, is St. Mark the Evangelist. And St. Mark the Evangelist is an important figure because it's thought that he witnessed both the crucifixion and resurrection of Jesus. He was somebody who arrived in Alexandria and preached the new faith. Initially, he only stayed for a short while, but he managed to found what became the Church of Alexandria and would later become the Orthodox Church or the Coptic Church. And this is essentially the way or the route through which Christianity spread into Africa through Alexandria.
1: Yeah. And finally, just on this list, Islam was also shaped by Alexandria and the belief of its people in Islam. Just one or two things that you think the city changed or affected or influenced in the practice of the religion.
0: Okay. If I had to pick two things,
1: yeah,
0: I'd say one of them is the development of Sufism and mystic Islamic faith, because as mentioned, the Jews went to a more mystic idea of Judaism through their Gnostic beliefs, and the Christians were influenced by that. And I would also say that the Muslims were, because this was a haven for Sufis who could express themselves philosophically in a capital of philosophy, and who could move away from more orthodox ideas that were imposed in other parts of the region. You know, one of the most famous Islamic poems of all time, the Qasida Burda, or the Poem of the Mantle, was written in Alexandria in the 11th century by a man named Al-Busiri, who is a student of Al-Mursi Abul Abbas, who's the saint of the city. The second thing would probably be the architecture, Islamic architecture, because when it came to the Umayyads, they wanted to build these ostentatious mosques. And so what they'd found in Alexandria was this history of Egyptian and Greek temples, synagogues, churches, and they were influenced by them. So there was one particular temple, which was a so-called pagan temple, which had a golden dome. And this shimmering golden layer was a technique long used in Alexandria.

0: Alexandria. So in 7th century Jerusalem, the Umayyads built the Dome of the Rock with a golden dome. And then they built the Dome of the Rock with an octagonal design that they borrowed from the Alexandrian Cathedral, the Church of St. John the Baptist, that had an octagonal design. And we know that Alexandrian artists were transported in numbers to Palestine to construct the Al-Aqsa Mosque. They were also transported to Damascus, where they constructed the Umayyad Mosque, or the Mosque of Damascus. So all of these places have this astonishing Alexandria-inspired mosaic style. And so Alexandria's influence on Islam actually extends to architecture and that kind of tradition.
1: Yeah, I'm not sure I knew that, actually. That's fascinating. We've been talking about religion and how each has been influenced by Alexandria, but what's the main model for religious coexistence that you see in that city's long history? Like, how is it that it was ensured that that cocktail of religions was able to, most of the time, not always, but harmoniously exist at the same time?
0: The first thing that was done by the Ptolemies was actually to create a new god, Serapis, and he's an amalgamation of Greek and Egyptian gods. And this was a way of trying to appease both and get them to see some mutuality. And to a large extent, that did work. When it came to the early Jews, it was about respecting their culture and respecting their traditions. And we have, even from the famous Cleopatra's time, we have documents that show that she was funding renovations of synagogues and so on, and that the rituals of the city weren't imposed on them. So this is something that would actually create issues further along the line. But where there were certain sacrifices or rituals, these didn't have to take place in the synagogues. And so we have a really interesting model there for the first four centuries. There was no ghettoization for the first four centuries. And things do change as the city's history goes along, and it doesn't remain within that ideal for its whole history, of course.
1: Yeah, and you point out some of those episodes in Alexandria's history where it did become a site of religious persecution and violence. What do you make of that pendulum swing between tolerance and hostility? What does it say?
0: Well, I don't think that the pendulum swing is inevitable. That's the first thing. I think it's a result of rhetoric and policies. Mm. And a lot of the changes that happen in Egypt are as a result of Roman influence. When we look at Alexandria, even if we're not idealizing and just being pragmatic, there was relative religious tolerance for those first four centuries of the city's existence. The Roman influence changes that. And there are a few reasons for that. One of these is actually a kind of divide and conquer idea, which isn't just a phrase. It's actually a very viable tactic for the Romans, divide and conquer. The second would probably be the idea of citizenship. Now, Alexandria gave citizenship to Jews, for example. Now, once it becomes part of the Roman Empire, Alexandrians were still entitled to Roman citizenship, despite the rest of Egypt not being entitled to Roman citizenship. So this makes Jewish Alexandrians a problem for the Romans, because that means that there will be Jewish Roman citizens. And so the idea of citizenship and the kind of exclusivity and importance of Roman citizenship is one of the things that changes the state of play in Alexandria.
1: Yeah. Port cities' location gives them power, of course, both economic and political, but it also makes them vulnerable to invasion. And I wonder how that dynamic of both strength and vulnerability shaped Alexandria's political fortunes.
0: Certainly, the fact it's accessible from both land and sea makes it vulnerable. If a ruler does not strengthen their

I've been speaking with Islam Issa, professor of public humanities at Birmingham City University and author of Alexandria, the City That Changed the World. This episode is part of our ongoing series on significant port cities. You can listen to other episodes about Singapore and Elmina in our podcast feed. You can also find them wherever you get your podcasts or on our website, cbc.ca/ideas. This episode was produced by Pauline Holdsworth and Naheed Mustafa. Our web producer is Lisa Ayuso. Technical production, Sam McNulty and Danielle Duval. The senior producer is Nikola Lukšić. Greg Kelly is the executive producer of Ideas, and I'm Nala Ayed.

0: That can take weeks to do. And all of them will hesitate to do that unless they know the war is truly over, that this 60-day extension of the ceasefire is actually going to last, that America and Iran will get to some sort of permanent agreement. But if this looks like an unstable status quo that might fall apart at some point, I think some of those commercial actors will be reluctant to make those decisions, which means the energy shock is going to be with us for some time to come.
1: Obviously, as we've been discussing, there is still precarity here. But I wonder, it's not hard to imagine Donald Trump claiming victory, if indeed there is a memorandum of understanding. To what extent would he actually be able to say that he achieved his goals if he can reach a deal with Iran?
0: Well, if you go through the list of goals, and it's been an ever-shifting list, but when the war started, he called it Iran's moment of freedom, a moment of freedom for the Iranian people. That wasn't the case. He hasn't achieved that goal. The regime is still in power and still intact. On Iran's nuclear program, the interim agreement is not going to deal with Iran's nuclear program effectively. Still need to get to that final deal. And so it's not clear that he can claim victory when it comes to the nuclear issue. He talks a lot about destroying Iran's navy and its air force, but these are mostly filled with museum pieces from the Shah's days, from before the Islamic Revolution in 1979. So I don't know of anyone who considers that a great strategic accomplishment. And then all of this has come at tremendous cost for the region and for the world and for America's reputation. I think it's very hard to make a case that those costs have been worth the very slim benefits that America has achieved.
1: Okay. Thank you for this conversation and for your insights. Appreciate it.
0: Thank you.
1: Greg Karlstrom is the Middle East correspondent for The Economist. Well, as the ceasefire between the U.S. and Iran holds precariously, as Greg mentioned, the ceasefire between Israel and Lebanon seems even more shaky. This week, Israeli Prime Minister Benjamin Netanyahu authorized more intensive strikes against Hezbollah, and there are questions about where any potential deal between the U.S. and Iran would leave the Lebanese people. Hussein Ibish is a senior resident scholar at the Arab Gulf States Institute and a regular contributor to The Atlantic and The Globe and Mail. He is in Washington, D.C. How should we think about how the fighting in Lebanon is related to the prospect of a deal between the U.S. and Iran?
2: Well, in two ways. First, the wars are parallel and slightly overlapping, but in most ways independent. That is to say, Israel has launched the war in Lebanon because of its own interests. Regarding the war with Hezbollah in 2023 and 24 as unfinished business and wanting to return to that conflict to kind of try to render Hezbollah a neutralized threat on its northern border. If such a thing were possible, which I don't think it is under current conditions. The U.S. and Iran have tried to use Lebanon and the war that Israel's fighting with Hezbollah there as part of their own negotiating strategy, with the Iranians insisting that the ceasefire extends to Lebanon, and the U.S. agreeing with that at some point to try to, as an inducement to Iran to be more cooperative in their own talks. But the formal ceasefire that Israel and Lebanon kind of undertook to engage in, and with Lebanon kind of representing Hezbollah very grudgingly, the government of Lebanon kind of speaking in behalf of everyone in the country without actually controlling Hezbollah, it's not been really adhered to by either side. They've continued fighting the whole time.
1: Yeah, so I mean, is it really sensible to talk about this as being a state of ceasefire right now, given the drones that we have seen from Hezbollah? They have killed members of the Israeli Defense Forces. There's been a recent wave of Israeli airstrikes on Tuesday. At least 31 people were killed in that.
2: Yes, a couple of villages have recently been completely destroyed. And before that, there were villages being destroyed on an almost daily basis. And when I say destroyed, I mean just obliterated. I don't think it does make any sense to talk about this as a meaningfully as a ceasefire. What it is, though, is something that maybe helps Iran and Washington to go forward with the fiction that there's a ceasefire in Lebanon.
1: Israel has occupied territory in southern Lebanon in what it calls a security zone. And this week, Israeli troops have tried to

That was Combien de temps, or How Long, by Marimé. It's about that feeling when a relationship ends and you wish you had been the one to leave first. Instead, you're left with the ghost of that love story long after it's over. Merci d'être à l'écoute de CBC Musique et CBC Radio. Je m'appelle Florence K et j'adore partager mes chansons préférées tout en français avec vous chaque semaine. Adele wrote her album called 21 after a short but intense

In many ways, Covered Bridge potato chips is a classic Canadian success story. The company describes itself as a fourth-generation family-owned business in Heartland, New Brunswick, home of the longest covered bridge in the world. When the weather is blustery, people load up on their famous storm chips. Covered Bridge has a two-year deal with the Toronto Blue Jays. And in 2024, when the potato chip plant burned down, people across the country rallied behind them to reopen. And reopen they did, about 20 minutes south in the town of Woodstock, New Brunswick, where their new neighbors are not fans. They say they are now subject to the

0: at this point?
1: The courts will have to decide that. We're going to present our case to the courts, and then we'll have to follow what the courts decide. I don't know what the resolution is to this. I just know that they're ruining our lives and they've ruined our properties over here. Can you

0: on who works at Samsung. It seems like that could be the breeding ground for a lot of discontent among other workers.
1: Absolutely. And look, I did a book called In the Company of Owners about 20 years ago on the 100 companies that founded the internet. And the profit sharing and equity compensation programs in those companies didn't benefit more than 200,000 workers, you know, at the time. So you're right. This is good for a small group of workers. But the question about what about all of the workers in the world, all of the workers in individual countries and regions of the world, the short-term cash profit sharing solution is questionable as a solution for that.
0: Right, because the chip makers are probably not going to be the ones whose jobs are replaced by AI, right? At least not in the near term.
1: Absolutely. So this is a case where we have some time to think about this, but we don't have much happening more than little press bites by famous people. We need big discussions by thoughtful groups.
0: When groups are tackling these issues of how to move forward in this AI world, what are the main questions they should be addressing regarding the workforce?
1: They should be asking, who owns the main companies that are going to benefit from AI? How big is their equity ownership base? They're going to find it's very, very, very, very small. They should be looking at the rate of layoffs in the tech firms and the non-tech firms. They should be looking at the rate of job replacement. For many years, economists have said, oh, that's okay. You know, the people who lose their jobs in automobile automation, they'll become, you know, wind power workers. That didn't work out very well. And the biggest question is whether you can have, you know, democratic republics in the world if you have another huge shot of world concentration of wealth and economic inequality in democratic republics as a result of AI. That's the big question.
0: Joseph Blase teaches at Rutgers University School of Management and Labor Relations. 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

0: in Germany.
1: So you live in Berlin, Hans. I understand that expressions of how people feel about Daniela Cletta and her court case are visible pretty much wherever you go in the city today. What have you been seeing?
2: Yeah, I mean, as soon as she was arrested, all of a sudden people remembered that she existed. And then there were demonstrations calling for her release.

0: And now let's catch you up on a few things you might have missed.
1: We have yet another reason to be concerned about climate change. Turns out it's making bacteria more resistant to antibiotics. That's according to a new study published in The Lancet. Rates of antibiotic-resistant salmonella have gone up since 1940, and researchers have now linked that increase to higher temperatures. The study does say, though, that excessive use of antibiotics is still the main driver of drug resistance in bacteria.
0: Five men in a group of seven who went missing last week in Laos have been found. They had ventured into a cave looking for gold and to hunt wildlife. Heavy rains and

I've been speaking with Islam Issa, professor of public humanities at Birmingham City University and author of Alexandria, the City That Changed the World. This episode is part of our ongoing series on significant port cities. 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This episode was produced by Pauline Holdsworth and Naheed Mustafa. Our web producer is Lisa Ayuso. Technical production, Sam McNulty and Danielle Duval. The senior producer is Nikola Lukšić. Greg Kelly is the executive producer of Ideas, and I'm Nala Ayed.

That was part of my conversation with Zach Beauchamp, senior correspondent with Vox. 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I'm Jamie Poisson. Thanks so much for listening.

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Good morning, I'm Peter Pineda. Coming up in half an hour, we'll have the latest national and international news on World Report. 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That's L-I-T-E. There you'll find our stories without the images and video that require more data. Just click the section at the top of the page and then choose North to focus on stories from across the territories. Yukon Morning starts in 35 minutes. Here's some music from Yukon band Old Cabin. 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

0: Up next from the BBC, the in-depth reporting of Assignment, Global Investigations by BBC Correspondents.
1: Nine years ago, 2017, in a small, remote, and extremely poor West African community, I've joined a crowd of local villagers who've just broken out in song. There's unbridled joy. Why are they so happy? The villagers have just learned that in a nearby open cast pit, five of their kinsmen have just unearthed one of the biggest diamonds ever found in West Africa, one of the biggest ever found in the world. It's over 700 carats. It's the size of a large egg. Youth leader Daniel Tebow tells me the pit's owner, a pastor, is promising to spend some of the proceeds on the community.
2: He made a lot of promise for this village.
1: In this edition of Assignment, I've returned to Sierra Leone after 9 years to hear the intriguing story of what happened to this so-called peace diamond, to the money it raised, what it changed for the people of this village, Koriadu, and for some, what it didn't change. Everyone knows someone who digs here in Kono, Sierra Leone's diamond district. Open pits, men stripped to the waist, toiling in the intense heat of the day. The guys in front of me are digging gravel from a bank of sand. Two others are standing with sieves, knee-deep in water, sifting just to see if anything, any precious diamond, might be in this batch. Why do you keep going if it's so difficult?
2: Because it is a gift of God. All the time we're dreaming, really, we still have that hope.
3: Diamond has done more harm than good to the people of Kono District.
1: That's the voice of Emmanuel Momo. He is the central character of our story today. Though lacking a formal education, his work in church led him to be ordained as a pastor. And he was also entrepreneurial. In 2017, he had a business buying and selling peanuts. Plus, he had another plan.
3: I was using the proceeds from there for us to do mining. So I have to find five workers. My uncle was one of them. He was the one that came to me in the morning, 7 or 8 March. It was cracking a joke. He told me that in case we find a diamond, what would you give to me? I said, Uncle, you have to stop this joke. You're joking. And they said, now I will show you something that will surprise you. He showed me a colorish stone.
4: What kind of color?
3: Like yellowish, has a little brown also.
1: The stone had actually been discovered in the pit by a 15-year-old boy. His name was Komba Jonbo.
4: I bet when you saw that diamond, you thought, I'm rich, this is going to change my life.
1: An official dealer had confirmed the value of the gem. The pastor then faced a decision. Should he declare his find to the government, or should he follow a well-trodden path and smuggle it abroad, thereby avoiding the payment of duties? The dealer recommended smuggling.
3: It is only government that have the better offer when it comes into the pricing of diamond. So everybody have the perception that if you find your diamond, you have no alternative but to take it to the international dealers.
4: You decided to be honest and involve the government, right?
3: Yeah. We spent the whole night on that discussion. But I think what we did was the right decision we took.
1: Pastor Momo did formally declare the diamond discovery. And he was determined that this unexpected windfall would prove a blessing, not just for him and his diggers, but for the community as a whole.
3: I told the government there's no good school, no facility for education, no good road. So the government told me that they are going to step in.
4: They promised all of those things.
3: Yes,
4: a school, a clinic, water, and a road.
3: Yes.
1: At an auction in New York in December 2017, the diamond attracted global publicity and the support of this man, Martin Rappaport. The chairman of the Rappaport Diamond Group, he's a dealer, a philanthropist, and a campaigner for greater transparency and accountability within the diamond industry.
5: That this just isn't like any other diamond. This is a diamond that is going to benefit tens of thousands of people who are at the extreme level of poverty. So this diamond's very special because of the impact it's going to have.
1: It eventually sold for $6.5 million. The deal was this: more than half the money would go to the government, the rest would be shared between the diggers and a community development fund. At least $1 million would be specifically earmarked for the village itself. So what became of that promised redevelopment? My journey to find out began with a bumpy road trip up the hill to Kuryadu village itself.
4: We're sitting in the back of the car now. We're travelling to Kuryadu along an extraordinarily bumpy road, which doesn't seem to have changed much in the last 8 years since I got here. And the sound next to me you can hear is a chicken, because I'm travelling with a chicken, and a lady who's going to visit her son in the hospital. What was your name, madam?
6: My name's Jeanette.
4: Jeanette, nice to meet you. So who's the chicken for?
6: My son.
4: You're giving your chicken to your son?
6: Yes.
4: Who's sick in hospital?
6: Yes.
4: Okay. What's Kuryadu like? Has Kuryadu changed since they found the Peace Diamond?
6: It brings boku changes now, village.
4: A lot of changes.
6: Yes, a lot. School there, hospital, children, then they go school free. Everything there.
4: Oh. Your children went to the school?
6: Yes, my grandpa came going to the school.
4: So it's a much happier place.
6: Yes, happy.
4: Happy town.
6: Yes.
1: Well, maybe not so happy for the soon-to-be-eaten chicken. Well, as well as the road, some things haven't changed much since 2017. The villagers of Kuryadu are, it seems, still singing.
7: We want to make the future bright for the people, especially the kids that are going to school now. With education, they can change this community.
1: Abubakar Amara greets us and leads us to the 200-student primary school that he now runs here. With multiple classrooms and solar power, it does feel like a world away from what I saw last time I was here. A shiny zinc roof on the new maternity clinic also speaks of progress.
4: Can I come in?
1: At the clinic, the village midwife, Judith Sia Lamine, introduces me to Kuryadu's most recent arrival, a newborn infant.
8: Mr. Man, you have a visitor.
4: England.
8: From London, England, you have a visitor.
4: So this is a little baby boy.
8: Little baby boy, 2 days old. Very handsome.
1: The maternity clinic feels like a real success story. Midwife Judith describes how it used to be for expectant mothers before the clinic was built.
8: In the past, women are dying in labor during childbirth. 60 of any 1,000 were dying during childbirth.
4: 60 out of every 1,000 were dying?
8: Yes,
4: yeah.
8: Of every 1,000.
4: Wow.
8: Childbirth, the mothers or the children.
4: That's tough.
8: Yes, very, very tough by then. Now it's much better.
1: Not a single maternal death here since the clinic was built, she says, although emergency cases do still require an ambulance to the main town. But for all the progress, there's an inconvenient truth behind all this. The diamond money may have paid for much of the infrastructure, the buildings, the water wells, but not for their upkeep. Judith's salary and that of all the teachers, the necessary supplies, well, these are now being covered by an international charity set up to support the Peace Diamond project. It does beg the question, did the government really deliver on its promises?
3: We have the school. We have the hospital. They actually graded the road to the village, so
4: they did a little bit of everything.
3: Yes, yes. There's something to write.

0: about. So
1: but not enough.
0: Yes. They know that what they promise, they have never met the promise.
2: Pastor Emmanuel Momo is bitter about what he sees as government failures. Despite repeated requests, the Minister of Mines declined to speak to us for this program. Some, though, do defend the government's record.
3: When you look at development, getting the money is maybe one-third of the story.
2: That's Martin Rappaport, philanthropist and campaigner, who since 2017 has more than anyone championed the Peace Diamond Village. He accepts that his foundation's money has been crucial to keeping it going, but he says it was still state money that got it started.
3: So the idea was you're going to get a road, you're going to get a medical facility, you're going to get schools. And the government was 100% respectful here because they still got the money to go to the village.
2: The road isn't great, though, is it?
3: You know, yeah, the road to the village is very difficult. Now they're going to have to make and figure out how to redo some things. But we were providing rice, and now the government is providing the food for the children, which is an amazing thing. So what happened is we hooked them into the development cycle and environment. And you got to understand how difficult that process is when you're dealing in a place like Koyaidu, when you're dealing with absolutely starting from scratch.
2: Tell me then, what would you say the legacy of the Peace Diamond has been?
3: It's created a shift in thinking. And it's showing that resources like diamonds can have a real impact on the local communities. You have to have patience to do development properly, and you have to let the people do their own development. But you know something? They're smart. They're very smart, and they're survivors. The legacy of the Peace Diamond is, in fact, the people.
2: Martin Rappaport. There is another story to be told here. It's the one about the men who actually unearthed the precious stone in the first place. For young diggers like Komba, for whom mere survival had been a daily struggle, the diamond's discovery was a life-changing moment.
4: When I saw the diamond, I think at that time I'd be something like $100,000.
5: So after the sale of the diamond, each of us received $100,000 from Pastor. All of us who were working in the pit received the same amount.
2: And what was your plan? You're suddenly a rich man, right?
4: And that moment, yeah, I was a rich man. Sure.
2: It must have felt exciting.
4: Very feel happy. At that moment, at that time, I was happy. I'm married.
2: You got married just after you found the diamond?
4: Yes, sir. Yes, sir.
2: In his late teens, Komba may have had a wife, but he also had a bigger dream. Along with fellow diggers, he hoped to emigrate to Canada.
1: Why Canada? Why did you want to go there?
4: Canada made from the one and my dream country.
5: Canada has been my dream country all along. I've seen pictures, I've heard stories about Canada. Now I've been told that I would be able to succeed if I go there.
2: To help them get the visas, they paid an agent what seems like a huge sum, $15,000 each. They traveled to nearby Ghana to submit their applications.
4: Even till when a young boy, would come on, go na them bad, the
5: So when we were in Ghana, indeed we were spending a lot of money on feeding. We were also going out to bars and enjoying ourselves. So we indeed spent a lot of money in Ghana.
2: It was party, party, party for you, was it?
4: No, not party. If now that blessing came away, with no regret, I know what I did.
5: Looking back, I think that I could have done better, much better. And we didn't think for a moment that we would have to return home. But it didn't turn out to be that way.
2: The rejection letter was blunt. Canadian officials said that the men lacked qualifications and a sponsor to justify their application. Komba was forced to head home.
4: I'll come back and salon.
5: So when I came back to Freetown, I wanted to go back to the mines. But my wife advised me to learn a skill, and I started with welding.
2: When I met Komba this year, it was outside his workshop in the capital, Freetown, where he runs a team of welders, fixing doors and gates. It's a struggle to keep the business afloat,

0: says, but it is an honest trade.
1: Well, thank God, really, I learned this hook. Because if not this hook, I'd be left.
2: If I had not learned this job, I would probably be back in the village. So I want to thank God and also be grateful to my wife.
3: You're showing me the picture now, the picture of the stone itself. How does it make you feel when you look at that now?
1: Well, like for now, while they watch this anyway, I feel happy small at the end of the day, and they feel good.
2: So I have these mixed feelings within me. When I look at the picture, I feel good about it. But at some point, I feel really discouraged because at the time the money came in our hands, we weren't yet matured enough to handle such.
0: For Komba's fellow digger and friend Safia, who traveled with him to Ghana, the feelings now are rather less positive.
4: The money in name, I've been the just thought and facing now throughout my life to my unborn children there now.
5: The money we got when we found this diamond, I thought that we would get rich, we'd be out of poverty. But today, I have left in regret.
0: After returning from Ghana, the dream of a better life abroad for Safia was still alive. He headed to Dubai, seeking a new life there, perhaps a route to Europe. It was in Dubai that I reached him via a video link. He now has a thin, goatee beard, soft, childlike features. He looks younger than his 26 years.
4: It's my target not to be for luck in Dubai.
5: I took the money I had with me to Dubai out of disappointment. When I got there, I didn't understand their system. The man who helped me travel to Dubai misled me. I obtained 3-month visa, including a residence permit. But the visa expired. So now, I've overstayed in this place.
3: So now, you've lost all the money you received from finding the diamond, and you're trapped in a foreign country.
4: After a while, I don't make the resident now. The resident time don't do. So now, overstay now.
5: Yes, I couldn't travel back to Sierra Leone because I would need money to clear the fees for overstaying in Dubai. I am now working for people who at times pay me, but sometimes they don't. And I can't insist or argue with them because of my legal status.
0: Safia says that life is made more complicated now by the US-Israeli war with Iran. With frequent bombardment, Dubai's underground economy has been disrupted.
4: A lot of companies, they have closed.
5: Many companies have shut down. And there are times when immigration officers will come and just lay off 200 or 300 workers without giving them any pay. I can only work at night because I don't have the Emirates ID card.
3: Do you wish you'd never found that diamond?
4: No. I'm not going to say I for don't wish and not for don't fear now.
5: No, I am not going to say that. Everything that happened, I believe, happened for a reason. The only thing I wish was that we never took that diamond to the government. Even though there are challenges, this situation has taught me a lesson. First off, don't trust anyone, regardless of your relationship with them, even members of your family. The time we found the diamond, we were just teenagers. We were not mature enough to handle it. If I were to find myself in that situation now, I would just run. You would never find me, not the government, not even my fellow miners. I've gained no tangible benefit from that diamond.
3: Do you dream of getting back to Sierra Leone, going back to your family?
6: Yeah, this is my dream, to come back to Sierra Leone.
5: It is my dream to come back to Sierra Leone. Though when I get there, what will I do? I don't know. But it is my dream to go back home.
0: Safia, a former diamond digger, trapped in Dubai. For Pastor Emmanuel Momo, there's a different ending. After receiving his share of the profits, he gave money not just to the diggers, but to relatives and to the local chieftaincy.
7: You know, we have this culture that you have to share. You finding diamond at that crucial time after the war, things were hard. So the expectation was high. Everybody was expecting something from me.
0: But Pastor Momo and his wife did keep some $900,000 for themselves.
8: 4 5 years, 4 5 years.
0: And this is where most of it went, building another school, this one in Free.

0: town.
1: Taking that decision was a difficult one because my educational background was so poor. I'm not a teacher and I don't have a degree and I don't even have the expertise to control that kind of administration. I said, it doesn't matter. I'm not going to this business to enrich myself, but to touch many lives. We are the cheapest private school for now, something like $200 a year. Some of them are under scholarship, uniform, tuition, everything is free.
0: How many students do you have altogether now?
1: We have close to 850 kids coming to the school.
0: How is your life now? Do you have a big car? Do you have gold rings?
1: In fact, during the process, I told the government to loan me money to buy a car. This is a car I'm still using. I've never bought any other car.
0: Some people will look at you and say, you're a fool.
1: Well, that's their own opinion. For me, I believe the decision that I took was the best, and there's no regret in that decision. Yeah.
0: There is life beyond diamonds.
1: Yes, yes, there's life beyond diamonds. I like this. Yeah.
2: Before we leave, the children all gather in the courtyard to sing the school song. Pastor Momo is suddenly beaming. He looks visibly proud of what he's achieved.
1: So how beautiful that song was to you?
0: That was beautiful.
1: Yes, that song carries meaning. By His grace we shall win. Education is our goal.
0: That's what a big diamond buys you.
1: That is the legacy. And this is the diamond that you saw yesterday. The red diamond of this country. Yeah.
2: That's it for this edition of Assignment, written and presented by me, Ed Butler. The studio producer was Neil Churchill. The editor was Penny Murphy.
3: That was Assignment from the BBC. I'm Saroja Coelho, and this is CBC Radio 1. Have a great day.
4: 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Good morning. Here's a look at your weather forecast. For Whitehorse today, a mix of sun and clouds, slight chance of showers this afternoon, high of 12. Tonight, partly cloudy with a low of plus 3. And for Friday, mainly sunny and a high of 11. Watson Lake, increasingly cloudy today, high of 11. Tonight, cloudy, periods of rain beginning this evening and ending before morning, low of plus 3. And for Friday, a mix of sun and cloud, becoming sunny around noon, high of 9. For Teslin and Atlin, a mix of sun and cloud with 30% chance of showers this afternoon, high of 10. Tonight, partly cloudy with a low of 0. And for Friday, mainly sunny with a high of 10. A mix of sun and cloud for Haines Junction today, high of 12. Tonight, partly cloudy, low of minus 2. And for tomorrow, mainly sunny with a high of 11. For Connie Lake today, mainly cloudy, high of 11. Tonight, clearing around midnight and a low of minus 1. And for tomorrow, increasingly cloudy in the morning and a high of 10. For Pelion Carmax, sun and cloud, high of 13. Tonight, partly cloudy with a low of plus 1. And for Friday, increasingly cloudy in the morning and a high of 11. For Faro and Ross River today, a mix of sun and cloud with a high of 11. Tonight, mainly cloudy with a low of plus 2. And for Friday, mainly cloudy with a high of 9. For Beaver Creek, a mix of sun and cloud today with 40% chance of showers and a risk of thunderstorm late this afternoon, high of 10. Tonight, partly cloudy with a low of plus 2. And for Friday, a mix of sun and cloud with a high of 11. For Mayo today, a mix of sun and cloud, 40% chance of showers late this afternoon with a risk of thunderstorms, high of 13. Tonight, partly cloudy with a low of plus 4. And for Friday, 60% chance of showers in the afternoon and a risk of thunderstorms later in the afternoon with a high of 12. For Dawson City, a mix of sun and cloud, high of 15 today. Tonight, partly cloudy with a low of plus 2. And for Friday, 60% chance of showers with a high of 13. In Old Crow today, mainly cloudy, 40% chance of flurries this morning, then 40% chance of rain showers this afternoon, high of plus 5. Tonight, mainly cloudy and a low of minus 1. And for Friday, mainly cloudy with a high of plus 3. And along the Dempster Highway today, cloudy, high of plus 3. Tonight, mainly cloudy, low of minus 3. And for tomorrow, mainly cloudy with a high of plus 1.
5: This is World Report. Good morning, I'm John Northcott. Prime Minister Mark Carney is meeting CEOs and entrepreneurs today on a two-day trip to New York. It's not clear who exactly he's meeting with, but Carney says he's there to attract business and investment to Canada. Let's bring in Janice McGregor from our Parliamentary Bureau. So Janice, it's been a busy week here at home, so why make this trip now?
6: John, this appears to be a networking trip, straight up. No cabinet ministers or Canadian business leaders are joining him. There are no political meetings planned with American officials either. Today seems to be about getting FaceTime to pitch for more foreign direct investment. Here's how he previewed it for reporters yesterday.
7: These are private sector meetings. These are with a series of institutions that are either heavily invested in Canada, interested in investing in Canada, and it's sensible to give the story. It's a very efficient use of time.
6: I'm told there's no specific target for this pitch, nothing in particular he's trying to land. But while Canadian government statistics show 2025 was a good year for foreign investment, Canada took in more per capita than any other G7 country, the scale of the infrastructure, defense procurements, and resource development the Carney government now aspires to isn't sustainable with just taxpayer money alone.
5: So Janice, these business pitches are coming as Carney's government tries to manage economic and political uncertainty.
6: Yeah, and let's be frank. Last week's referendum announcement in Alberta, only the latest example of how these things can be kind of a process of two steps forward and one step back. The quarterly reports from Canada's major banks are out this week with a mix of optimism and caution. Scotiabank's noting a positive change in tone from foreign investors, but National Bank's CEO still sees a bit of a lull in the economy. BMO has called for more clarity on the government's infrastructure investments and trade negotiations. Yesterday, however, the U.S. and Mexico signaled their bilateral talks are going to extend at least into July, blowing through the July 1st renewal date for the North American trade agreement, suggesting a review of its terms could stretch on for months, maybe even years.
5: CBC's Janice McGregor in Ottawa. Thanks, Janice.
6: You're welcome.
5: The Pentagon says U.S. forces have bombed an Iranian drone control station near Bandar Abbas. It's the second U.S. strike on Iranian missile sites this week, and Tehran's Revolutionary Guard immediately issued a televised warning.
8: This response is a serious warning to show the enemy that aggression will not go unanswered. If repeated, we will respond even more decisively.
5: Iran claims it fired directly at the U.S. base responsible for the latest attack. The escalating violence threatens to tear apart the current truce, just as negotiators have signaled a peace deal is within reach. The U.S. Department of Justice is reportedly launching a criminal investigation into writer E. Jean Carroll. She's the woman, you'll recall, who successfully sued U.S. President Donald Trump for sexual abuse and defamation. Now, federal prosecutors are examining whether she committed perjury during a 2022 deposition in that exact case. CBC's Megan Fitzpatrick is in Washington with the latest. Megan, what exactly are prosecutors focusing on in this perjury claim?
9: Well, this is coming from reports from both CNN and the New York Times, and they say the investigation is focused on whether Carroll committed perjury because of what she said in a deposition back in 2022. That's when she was asked about who was funding her legal cases against Trump, and she reportedly said that she received no outside funding for her lawsuit, but then it was later revealed that billionaire Reid Hoffman had actually paid some of those legal fees. So that's all that's being reported so far in terms of details about this investigation that's apparently been launched into Carroll. Her lawyer declined to comment to CNN.
5: So Megan, E. Jean Carroll, the latest opponent of the president to face a federal probe under this administration. How's the Department of Justice handling this case?
9: Yeah, this would be the latest instance of a criminal investigation being launched into a perceived enemy of the president. And what's extra interesting here, John, about this case is that the current acting attorney general who oversees the Department of Justice, Todd Blanche, he's reported to have recused himself from this investigation into Carroll because he used to be Trump's personal lawyer, and he was involved in those appeals that Trump has filed after losing those cases with Carroll. He is the acting attorney general because he replaced

And that is the latest national and international news from World Report. Did you know that World Report is among the most popular podcasts in Canada? Don't miss out. Follow us wherever you listen. I'm John Northcott. This is CBC News.

0: This is Yukon Morning on Thursday, May 28th. Good morning. I'm Ellen Jones. Well, e-bikes are handy, fast, and quiet. That can lead to some concerns about how to use them on city trails. We'll speak with a city councillor who has some ideas on how to make the Millennium Trail better for everyone. Politicians are attending this country's biggest trade show for defense contractors this week. We'll speak with an expert about the conference and why it's worth watching. And what if you had an operation only to learn much later the surgery isn't as useful as once thought? Dr. Christopher Labos will tell us about a knee procedure that fits that bill. It's 11 minutes after 6, and Talar Stockton is here with our local news headlines. Good morning, Talar.
1: Good morning, Ellen. Good morning, Ross. The Yukon government now owes Nacho Nayak Dunn $45,000 in legal fees. The Yukon Supreme Court's decision is tied to a dispute over an exploration project in the Beaver River watershed. And the Montreal Canadiens suffered a bit of a loss last night. My heart goes out to Troy Suzuki, who is a distant relative of the captain of the team, Nick Suzuki. He's in West Dawson, and we'll hear from him at the 6:30 news. But first, Ross, maybe you can tell us about the weather for today.
2: I would be happy to. Thank you very much, Talar. Not a bad day. We might see some showers, 30% in Whitehorse, sun and cloud otherwise. High of 12 degrees. Watson Lake, increasingly cloudy with a high of 11. At Teslin, sun and cloud with a 30% chance of showers as well. High of 10 degrees. For Haines Junction, sun and cloud with a high of 12. Going down to a low of minus 2 for Haines Junction. So, Jolene, watch those plants. Kalani Lake, mainly cloudy. High of 11. Pelly and Carmack, sun and cloud today with a high of 13. For Fair and Ross River, a mix of sun and cloud with a high of 11. Beaver Creek, sun and cloud with a chance of showers and a risk of thunderstorms this afternoon, high of 10. Mayo, sun and cloud, slight chance of showers this afternoon, high of 13. Dawson City, sun and cloud, high of 15 today. Mainly cloudy in Old Crow, chance of flurries or rain showers this afternoon, high of plus 5. And along the Dempster Highway, we're looking at a cloudy day, chance of wet flurries and high of plus 3. And I don't know if this is true, but there was some chat in our newsroom chat. Mm-hmm. There was somebody saying there was snow in Pelly or something like mm-hmm. that.
0: And some flurries at the Carcross Cutoff, too. I didn't see either of those, but hopefully we don't have any more of that in our forecast. We definitely don't want to see that. All right, let's run through current conditions. Before I do want to mention we have one school bus not running this morning. It's school bus number 29. According to my schoolbusmonitor.ca. So once again, bus 29 to Tikini Elementary and Iqaluit Whitehorse Elementary not running this morning. Temperature-wise, 2 degrees in Whitehorse, Haines Junction and Burwash right now. Watson Lake and Teslin both at 0. Beaver Creek, 5 degrees for you. Carmax plus 1. Faro and Mayo both 4 degrees. And Dawson City at the airport, a temperature of 2. Old Crow, the cool spot, minus 1 this hour. Actually, Rock River, the weather station on the northern Dempster Highway, the cool spot, minus 3, but at least it's calm wind-wise at Rock River. Once again, Whitehorse, partly cloudy, 2 degrees. We're at 14 minutes now after 6. Well, China's foreign minister is visiting Canada for the first time in a decade. He will meet Canada's foreign minister to talk trade and security. The visit comes as Ottawa and Beijing try to rebuild ties after years of tension. For more, we've reached Jeff Nankaville. He's the president and CEO of the Asia Pacific Foundation of Canada, and he's a former Canadian diplomat. Good morning, Jeff.
3: Good morning, Ellen.
0: So what could this visit mean, do you think, for Canada's relationship with China right now?
3: Well, I think, Ellen, it should be seen as the next step in a process that

0: started back at the end of October when Prime Minister Carney and President Xi Jinping of China met in Korea at the Asia-Pacific Economic Cooperation Summit. And that's where they really launched this this recalibration of the relationship. Then we had the major milestone of Prime Minister Carney's visit to Beijing in January. He brought all of his senior cabinet ministers and a senior Canadian business delegation, and a whole range of agreements were reached. Some documents were signed. A new sort of strategic partnership was officially launched. And so this visit, it is significant in itself. It's the first time in a decade a China's foreign minister has visited Canada, but it should be seen as a follow-up to then keep momentum going in the process of following through on understandings that were reached in Beijing in January.
1: How important is it to keep up that momentum? Like, how important is China to the Canada's economy and future trade growth?
0: Well, China is important. In terms of our current economy, while it's our number two trading partner, it is that trade is a fraction of our trade with the U.S. So only about 5% of our exports globally go to China versus over 3/4 to the U.S. So there's a long way between first and second in that list. But for some sectors of the Canadian economy, particularly in Western Canada, in agri-food, and there's a growing trade in energy products. China is already a very significant customer, but this is really about the potential and the future that is offered by markets in China. China is the second largest economy in the world. It hasn't reached the size of the U.S. economy, but it is reaching that kind of scale. And China, growth in China has slowed in the last couple of years, but slow growth in China is still around 5%, which for a large economy means every year there are new opportunities for Canadian businesses. So if Canada hopes to achieve its objective of growing the share of non-U.S. exports in our overall global exports, there's no question China has to be part of the picture. And the two national leaders in January set the objective of doubling that trade relationship, and so this is a market of great potential. I should say India, on a longer term timeline, India offers a similar scale of potential to China, but India is not there yet in terms of its economic development, whereas China today offers opportunities for Canadian exporters and for other for trade and investment flows.
1: Right. What are some of the specific things they might be talking about on this visit, do you think?
0: Well, I think you'll see them talking about energy. With the expansion of the TMX pipeline, China has now become a growing customer for Canadian crude oil. And there's every prospect for that to grow if these other major projects got off the ground. Also, for liquefied natural gas, since last year, China, having been a major investor in the LNG Canada project, is a significant customer, and China's interested in securing new sources of energy supplies because of what we're seeing going on in the world, particularly in the Strait of Hormuz. I think on the Canadian side, there is an imperative to try to lock in the reductions in tariffs that were achieved in January on Canadian canola and other agri-food seafood products, because that agreement on the Chinese side, China had levied these very high tariffs on those products a couple of years ago, and it was basically closing the China market to exports in those categories. And the agreement that was reached in January is only temporary in nature. The Chinese tariff reductions are only promised to the end of this calendar year. So it's got to be on the Canadian agenda to see what it would take to get those extended. And at the same time, there's interest on the Canadian side in attracting More investment from China in certain sectors, not in every sector. There are some sensitive areas that will be off limits. And on the Chinese side, they want to know what those off limits areas are to get some clarity for themselves as investors, because they have an interest in expanding their access to resources and products from Canada.
1: Okay. But what risks could Canada face as it tries to get closer to China and yet, you know, keeping our strong ties with the U.S.?
0: Yeah, I think there are two main types of risk. The first is just the risk, the pure risk of trading with China. China is not like our other trading partners in the sense that China has not hesitated to use its trade leverage to punish countries like Canada when we do things unrelated to trade that upset the government in Beijing. And we saw that, you know, when Canada arrested the CFO of the Huawei company back in 2018, China then detained arbitrarily the two Canadians, the two Michaels. And we saw China then using trade sanctions to try to put pressure on Canada. So there's a risk when you do business with China that you could be sideswiped by tariffs or other measures that basically close the market to your product. So it's important not to become overly dependent, whether you're a company or you're a sector or you're a national economy. You need to be developing customer relationships elsewhere in the Indo-Pacific with other partners, like India, Southeast Asia, Japan, Korea. There's lots of possibilities. If you become overly dependent on China, you run the risk of getting sideswiped in, you know, for something that has nothing to do with your product or the economics. At the same time, with regard to the U.S. And its position on China and on Canada-China relations, it's important, on the one hand, I think visibly strengthening Canada's ties with China, on the one hand, strengthens our hand in dealing with the U.S. And I mean, you see this in energy products, the fact that we can now export crude oil to China through the expanded TMX has immediately, you know, good commercial benefits for Canadians. We get a better price on our oil that's going to the U.S. That's a good example of how that dynamic works out, but also at a government-to-government level to show that Canada has options is valuable. At the same time, you need to tread carefully not to provoke a reaction in the U.S. So we saw when Prime Minister Carney was in China in January, there were some misunderstandings in the U.S. Media and on the part of members of the Trump administration that Canada was negotiating some kind of a free trade agreement with China. You know, what was agreed was miles and miles away from anything like a free trade agreement. It was just to settle a couple of or a few very specific trade irritants. But you know, when that perception gets out there in the Washington circles, it can rebound negatively on Canada. So we have to make sure that the Americans understand what we're doing and what we're not doing when we expand the relationship with China. And finally, I would note, this is in a context where the Americans themselves, they're falling over themselves to try to get more access to the China market and to make a big deal. You know, President Trump clearly is aiming to get a big, big deal with President Xi of China. And there's a danger that we could be disadvantaged if the Chinese government commits to buy certain things from the U.S., that Canada also sells as part of their deal with the U.S., that would be bad for Canada. So, right. So we need to, you know, tread our own path when it comes to the relationship with China.
1: Exactly. All right, Jeff, appreciate this. Thanks so much.
0: Thanks very much. Have a good morning.
1: And Jeff Nankivell is president and CEO of the Asia Pacific Foundation of Canada. Jen Grant's new album honors her late mother. Here's a song from it, Gonna Be Free.

0: It's Jen Grant, gonna be free. Well, Albertans face a monumental question about the province's place in Canada. Premier Danielle Smith plans to put a question on the fall referendum ballot about whether Alberta stays or the process begins for a binding referendum on the topic. The move is being met with questions about how feasible separation would be and the financial consequences. For some answers, CBC turned to Travis Taves. He's a former Alberta finance minister serving in Jason Kenney's cabinet and then reappointed by Premier Smith. He's currently a senior fellow at the C.D. Howe Institute.
1: It would be incredibly challenging for a landlocked country of 5 million people to ultimately thrive at the prosperity levels that we could achieve by remaining as a part of Canada, in spite of the frustrations that we have certainly been through over the last 10 years. Obviously, there would be large costs, massive costs to set up our national institutions, foreign service, customs, national legal system. I could go on and on. Defense, that would involve very significant costs. And I know there's work underway right now to start to tease those costs out, to start to project what it might cost Alberta in terms of national institution effort, should we take the road of independence. Of course, a big concern for all of us Albertans has been the fact that while we've been the economic engine of the nation, governments, whether it's in Ottawa or other provincial governments, have stood in our way to build important infrastructure to further our wealth creation effort, not only for Albertans, but for the rest of Canadians. That's been incredibly frustrating. And yet, as I consider the future as an independent country, again, landlocked, I just can't understand how we would have more leverage, again, by being a sovereign nation, as opposed to being a part of a greater nation, a province within Confederation. I believe we have far more leverage as a province within Confederation. I'm hearing from, senior bankers right now that already this fascination with separation is having a cooling effect in investment in the province. And I believe that should Albertans choose in October to head towards a very serious referendum, that cooling would turn ice cold, certainly in some sectors. Investment proponents crave certainty. They crave predictability. And there's no roadmap for a province separating from Canada. I believe that we would be locked into years, if not decades, of legal and constitutional wrangling. Everything from how do we split up the current debt to pension balances, to borders, to Indigenous rights. I could go on and on. Even the uncertainty around what a constitution would look like in Alberta would have an incredibly chilling effect, I believe, on investment. There would be uncertainty around trade agreements. Who would Alberta trade with? What kind of relationship would we have? All of that, I believe, would really jeopardize the future economic prosperity of Alberta. And so I think right now it's very important that we as Albertans become as informed as possible, engaged as possible, so that we can go out and participate in the democratic process and make an informed, rational decision.
0: Trevor Taves is a senior fellow at the C.D. Howe Institute and a former Alberta finance minister. 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It's 6:30.

0: Good morning. I'm Talar Stockton. The Yukon government now owes Nacho Nayak Dunn $45,000 in legal fees. The Yukon Supreme Court's decision is tied to a dispute over an exploration project in the Beaver River watershed. The watershed is located in the north central Yukon. It's part of the First Nations traditional territory. Nacho Nayak Dunn brought the Yukon government to court in 2021 when it approved an exploration project there. The First Nations legal challenge was ultimately successful, with a judge ruling the territory failed to consult. Now a judge states the territory is liable to Nacho Nayak Dunn for some legal costs. The decision states that it amounts to about 25% of what the First Nation paid in total. Whitehorse RCMP have released their policing priorities for the year. This comes after the Yukon government approved an increase of more than $7 million in police funding. TJ Deer reports.
1: Traffic and impaired driving enforcement, visibility and community engagement, property crime reduction. Those are the three pillars that Whitehorse RCMP will focus on over the next year. The Mounties hope to reduce impaired driving through what they say will be targeted enforcement and education. Police also plan on increasing their presence in the city. They hope to accomplish this through what they say are, quote, strengthened relationships with First Nations and community partners. The RCMP also plans on addressing breaking and entering, theft, and vandalism through intelligence-led policing, targeted enforcement, and prevention initiatives. The officer in charge of the Whitehorse Detachment says their priorities were created after consulting Yukon First Nations, Whitehorse City Council, and a variety of Whitehorse residents from various groups and committees. TJ Deer, CBC News, Whitehorse.
0: Many business and community leaders in northwestern BC are excited about a newly announced export agreement between Canada and Germany. The deal could see 1 million metric tons of liquefied natural gas shipped to Europe each year. Catherine Garrett has more.
2: The proposed $10 billion Cilicim's LNG facility is planned for Nisga Nation territory near Gingolith and north of Prince Rupert. Terrace Mayor Sean Butas says economic growth in his area is great for local communities, but he stresses it's important to make sure his residents don't get lost in the shuffle.
3: It shouldn't be costing our taxpayers money. This should be supporting them, creating high-paying, good job, skilled jobs for these folks. It also should be creating revenue for communities like Terrace.
2: Prince Rupert Chamber of Commerce CEO Andy Enns says this is good news, but it's still early days.
4: There have been lots of announcements of different export product that never really came to fruition. I think a lot of people in the Northwest are kind of will believe it when we see it.
2: Environmental groups and some First Nations are still opposed to the facility, pointing to legal and environmental risks. The province says the agreement moves the project that much closer to a final investment decision. Catherine Garrett, CBC News, Terrace.
0: The Montreal Canadiens continue their quest to win the Stanley Cup. In West Dawson, there's at least one family cheering them on. Troy Suzuki hasn't missed a game. He's a distant relative to the captain of the team, Nick Suzuki.
5: We have the same great-grandparents, but it would probably be his great-great-grandparents. I'm not sure what that means. Is that how many times removed? Cousins. They'll refer to him as Cousin Nick.
0: Troy says while they've never met, there are plans to do so one day. The Montreal Canadiens lost to the Carolina Hurricanes last night, 4-0. They play again tomorrow night at 5 Yukon time, with the Hurricanes leading the series 3-1. And that's your CBC News for 6:30. For more news anytime, head to cbc.ca/north.
6: Thanks so much, Talar. And yes, we'll talk with Paul McGowan to find out more about that game and those three goals all just within a few minutes of each other in the second period. So, we'll get that after World Report at 7. Do want to remind you, bus number 29 not running today, according to myschoolbusmonitor.ca. And Ross, let's talk about the weather now for this Thursday morning.
7: Yeah, a little cooler today, really. High of 12 for Whitehorse, and that's with a mix of sun and cloud and a chance of showers, a 30% chance of showers this afternoon. Watson Lake, increasingly cloudy today, high of 11 for Teslin and Atlin, a mix of sun and cloud, also with a chance of showers this afternoon, high of 10. Haines Junction, sun and cloud today, high of 12 degrees for Colony Lake, mainly cloudy and a high of 11. Pelly Carmax, sun and cloud, high of 13 for Farron Ross River, a mix of sun and cloud.

0: cloud with a high of 11 today. Beaver Creek, sun and cloud with a 40% chance of showers and a risk of thunderstorms this afternoon at a high of 10. In Mayo, sun and cloud, a slight chance of showers this afternoon, risk of thunderstorms, high of 13. Dawson City, a mix of sun and cloud and a nice high of 15 today. Old Crow, mainly cloudy, chance of flurries this morning. That'll change to a chance of rain showers this afternoon, high of plus 5. And along the Dempster Highway today, cloudy and a high of plus 3.
1: Ross, thanks so much. Partly cloudy in Whitehorse right now, 2 degrees. Watson Lake and Teslin both at 0. We'll get a Watson Lake community report for you coming up in the last half hour of our program. Haines Junction and Burwash both 2 degrees right now. Beaver Creek, the warm spot in the territory, 5 degrees. Carmax plus 1. Faro and Mayo both 4 degrees. Dawson, 2 degrees at the airport. Old Crow, minus 1. And Rock River on the northern portion of the Dempster Highway, minus 3. Once again, Whitehorse, partly cloudy, 2 degrees. We're at 24 minutes now before 7. And Crystalie Ramlikan has today's top stories from the CBC Business Desk.
2: Good morning.

0: Canada is turning from the U.S. to Europe as the war in the Middle East propels aluminum higher. Canada is pushing more of its aluminum towards Europe to make the most of higher premiums on offer after the U.S. imposed a 50% tariff on the metal last year. A loss of Middle East volumes due to the war has hit Europe hard, driving prices to extreme levels. So policy and prices are determining where the scarce resource is being shipped. The Middle East accounts for about 9% of global aluminum smelting capacity. So the war has upended trade flows far beyond the Gulf as well. And the material is used in everything from cars to cans to building materials. So Europeans and the Americans are competing for limited supply. The U.S. was traditionally the default destination for aluminum from Canada, but after President Donald Trump imposed tariffs on imports, Canadian producers began to divert metal to Europe. Prime Minister Mark Carney is in New York City today to meet with business leaders. The appearance comes as relations between Canada and the U.S. remain rocky ahead of a review of the Continental Trade Pact known as CUSMA. Turning to tech, some of the most prominent figures in artificial intelligence are stepping back from dire predictions about mass unemployment. This comes as the industry is facing growing public hostility over AI's promised transformation of the workplace. NVIDIA Chief Executive Jensen Huang and OpenAI CEO Sam Altman, whose comments about AI have stoked anxiety, are now arguing that doom-laden warnings were overblown or in some cases disingenuous. Huang has taken direct aim at fellow executives who have publicly blamed AI for workforce reductions. He says the narrative that connects AI to job loss is lazy. And he says AI has just arrived. How is it possible they're already losing jobs? But last week, a British bank announced plans to axe thousands of jobs by 2030. And the tech firm behind Snapchat cut 1,000 jobs last month, saying AI is boosting efficiency. And Altman now says rapid AI development will not produce a jobs apocalypse. Now, the reversals come as some companies, including OpenAI and Anthropic, are expected to embark on high-profile IPOs that will require broad buy-in from investors to succeed. And staying with tech, Meta plans to charge users for AI features for the first time as the company seeks a revenue stream beyond ads. The subscriptions will be for the Meta AI app and website as it seeks to compete with the likes of OpenAI, Anthropic, and Google. Meta One Plus will cost $7.99 a month, and the Meta One Premium plan will cost $19.99 a month. The more expensive version will offer users additional computing capacity to produce more comprehensive responses and other advanced features. The company will continue to provide a free version of the app and site. It will begin testing its Meta AI plans next month in Singapore, Guatemala, and Bolivia. And that's your business news for now. I'm Crystalie Ramlikan.
1: Thanks, Crystalie. By now, millions of Canadians have finished filling out their census forms. The deadline was May the 12th, but there's still time to get it done. Since 1871, the federal government has asked Canadians to share details about their households, including religious beliefs. It's one of the oldest efforts to track religion in the world. Questions about faith used to be included in the census every 10 years, but starting this year, the government will begin asking every 5 years. Here to discuss why is freelance reporter John Longhurst, who specializes in faith and religion. Good morning, John.
2: Good morning.
1: So why does the government ask people about religion?
2: Well, there are a few reasons. For one, it helps the various levels of government understand Canada's religious and social landscape better. That way they can plan for services and make any needed policy changes. But it can also help them create protections for religious diversity, and that means they'll be able better to combat discrimination and hate.
1: Right. How has Canada's religious landscape, how has it changed since that first census in 1871?
2: Well, as you can imagine, it's changed a lot. Up until the 1960s, the country was mainly Christian, with small numbers of Jewish, Muslim, Hindu, Sikh, and Buddhist Canadians. But the new census, it lists over 200 religious groups today, and lots of them are various denominations within the Protestant family, but

0: list also includes 6 different streams of Buddhism, 15 different kinds of Catholics, 10 different Jewish groups, 8 kinds of Islam, and 5 different forms of indigenous spirituality. And people can also choose from Wiccan, Satanist, Rastafarian, and New Age groups, among others.
1: My goodness. Okay, so that is a big change. The other change is, why did the government decide to ask the question about religion more frequently?
0: Well, that's a question I posed to StatsCan itself. And one reason they told me is the growth in minority religions in this country. The number of Canadians who are Muslim, Sikh, and Hindu, that rose from 6% of the population in 2011 to over 9% by the next census in 2021. And those numbers are expected to be much higher now due to immigration. And the government wants to capture that increase. But the other reason is the dramatic rise in the number of Canadians who say they're not affiliated with any religion, the so-called nones. N-O-N-E-S. They were over 29% of the population in 2011 and over 34% by the 2021 census. And scholars of religion in Canada think that number could be as high as 40% now. So by asking the question this year instead of waiting another 5 years, StatsCan said the government will be better able to track these trends and have more up-to-date data about the religious and ethnic diversity of Canada.
1: Hmm. You talk to people who study religion in Canada. What do they think about this change to the census?
0: Yes, they welcome it. I asked Sarah Wilkins-Laflamme that question, and she teaches sociology and studies religion at the University of Waterloo. And she advises StatsCan on the question about religion. She's been pushing for the change for some time, but she thinks it was pressure from others, especially the leaders of minority religious groups, that was important.
2: I think what did actually convince them, from my understanding, was there were a number of community groups that also started asking for this data more frequently to get more information on religious diversity within the country.
0: So what they wanted is they especially wanted more and better information about their own communities, the growth in those communities. And that was true for Sikandar Hashmi. He's the executive director of the Canadian Council of Imams, and he's been seeing dramatic growth in the Muslim population in Canada.
3: You know, anecdotally, the way that we notice that is that, you know, we see mosques, you know, popping up in places where there were hardly any Muslims in the past. You know, being able to track that and understand how and where the community is growing, so that we're able to, you know, that the service is like all Canadians. But also, especially when it comes to specific services, for example, for newcomers in different languages, services for seniors, for example, you know, who may be moving around or coming to the country to live with their children. So there's a number of scenarios where it would be very important for the government to know what's happening and where.
1: What about, John, people who don't have a religion? Is it important to have those statistics?
0: Yes, I think so. And I asked Joel Thiessen that question. Joel teaches sociology at Ambrose University in Calgary and studies religion in this country. He thinks knowing those numbers could be helpful as the federal government considers a challenging issue like MAIT. So how many people are being guided by their religious beliefs when they're faced with that kind of decision, or when they think that whether the government should be promoting it or not? That could be something they'd like to know. But the question will also provide valuable information for things like volunteering and for charitable giving, because research consistently shows the more religious someone is, the more they give to charity and more often, and the more frequently they volunteer. So any decrease in the number of people who say they're religious is going to have an impact on those two very important things.
1: Yeah. Are there any criticisms of the government asking about religion?
0: Well, yes, there is a group that is critical, and that group is the Center for Inquiry, which is one of Canada's leading humanist organizations. So just to be clear, they're not opposed in principle to asking Canadians about their religion, but they

0: they aren't happy with how the question is framed. So in the census, in the long form census where this question is asked, people are asked to indicate their religion even if they are not currently practicing. And humanists believe that if someone isn't practicing their religion, then they should say they have no religion at all. But despite that, humanists, scholars, and religious leaders, they're all hoping that the increased data from the census this year will spark more conversation about what it means to be religious or non-religious in Canada today.
1: Yeah. All right. Well, we'll follow up with you on the results, John. Thanks so much for this.
0: You bet. Thank you.
1: And John Longhurst is a freelance reporter who specializes in faith and religion. The deadline has passed for Canadians to get their census in officially, but you still have time to do it. And I know that workers with the federal government will be following up with people across the territory if you didn't have a chance to do it. So watch for people to come to your door. Well, the Canadian band The Beaches was already making waves, but the hit show Off Campus has just exposed them to an even bigger audience. The band got a nearly 900% bump in streams after being mentioned on the second episode of Amazon's number one show. Here's their song, Edge of the Earth.

0: back to you.
1: That's Edge of the Earth by The Beaches. The song got a boost after being played on Off Campus. The hit show is based on Toronto author Elle Kennedy's romantic comedy novels, often centered in the hockey world. And later today on CBC Radio and CBC Podcasts, Commotion is going to discuss why this show and this genre is so popular right now. 9 minutes before seven. Well, this week, defense contractors are converging in Ottawa for CANSEC. It's Canada's largest defense industry trade show. Organizers are seeing a bump in attendance with the Carney government prioritizing military spending. Richard Shimuka is a senior fellow at the McDonald Laurier Institute and a defense procurement expert. He joins us with more on what's happening in the Canadian defense industry. Good morning, Richard.
2: Morning. Thanks for having me.
1: Yeah, thanks for joining us. So tell us more. What is CANSEC and what role does it play in the defense landscape here in this country?
2: Yeah, it's really evolved over the past

0: last decade here. It's a major conference that happens in Ottawa. And originally, you had sort of Canadian suppliers and lower level defense officials show up. There weren't actually any journalists in some of the original iterations. And sort of shows off their wares. What are the new technologies and offerings that they can have, and defense officials saw them and went there. But now it's really grown. So it's profiles where you see ministers or even the defense, or sorry, the prime minister, show up and make major policy announcements. You're actually seeing a lot of foreign governments and trade delegations to it, their own industries looking for partnerships with Canadian companies or Canadian government, and sort of see what's possible and what's on offer. And so it's really grown to basically being the main event in the Canadian defense calendar, where everybody, a large proportion of people get together and sort of discuss what's going on.
1: Wow. Given the current state of the world, how much more demand could there be for, Canadian-made military systems?
0: It's pretty significant. So you think about the ongoing conflict in Iran, obviously the current war in Ukraine, and also increased tensions in the Western Pacific between China and its neighbors. And so there's a real search for what's kind of the defense productive capacity globally for a lot of Canada's allies and partners. And we're seen as a potential source for this, partly because we didn't spend for a long time. And as we are sort of modernizing, increasing our own capacity, it's seen as a potential place for finding new capacity for production. But in Canada itself, we've agreed to hit the NATO 3.5% target of core defense spending by 2032. The Parliamentary Budget Office has stated that's probably going to look like $33 billion on average over the next 10 years here. If that's really if we're hitting that, and the Prime Minister stated that his desire to have much of that occur in Canada, there's a real increase in domestic demands. This, between the international demand and domestic demand, I think there's a pretty large appetite to have Canadian industry sort of grow over the next couple of years here.
1: The Prime Minister announced that deal yesterday at CANSEC between Bombardier and Saab to produce surveillance aircraft. So tell us more about that.
0: Yeah, so this is potentially going to be a bit of a controversial one going forward here. Airborne early warning is a large aircraft with a radar system that's used in NORAD between Canada and the United States to sort of identify potential threats that are coming towards our airspace in the north. Canada was asked by the U.S. To sort of buy more of these aircraft because we are wholly reliant on the U.S. for providing this capability, and they're in high demand globally. What's sort of problematic about it is that the U.S. actually funds our aerospace defense, the preponderance of it. The command and control systems are basically U.S. systems because they're extremely expensive, costly, and require high levels of development that just isn't available in Canada. And as a result, they're really hesitant to bring foreign manufacturers on. The Bombardier aircraft is actually widely used in the U.S. Air Force, but the Saab radar system is not. And it's quite conceivable that the U.S. will not allow it to be integrated into the NORAD networks, which would make it really problematic to actually utilize, because it wouldn't be able to sort of, its best benefit is to have integration in there. And so it's potential for significant controversy over and above the existing issues that we're having with the Trump administration, because many governments, not just the Trump administration, but Democratic ones previously, asked Canada to do more, and having a capability that's not integrated will cause significant sort of issues within the U.S. So we'll have to wait and see how this kind of plays out. It's not clear what will be the outcome of it, but it certainly could be a problem going forward.
1: Right. Okay. As you mentioned, the Prime Minister has committed to increasing military spending. So how much will that impact the defense industry in this country, do you think?
0: Oh, it's going to be significant. And it already is. You're sort of seeing a huge part of the current defense spending increase are actually existing programs that were outlined in some cases 5 to 10 years ago or longer. So you think about like the River Class Destroyer, which is a replacement for Canada's existing Halifax Class Frigate, which is our main sort of naval warship. That is potentially over a $60 billion program that's going to produce ships in Halifax. You think about the new submarines that Canada will make a decision on probably in the next month or two here. That could be, 20,

0: 30, 40, $50 billion of investment across the country. They're going to be produced in South Korea or Germany, but the bases are going to have here, and those firms are going to invest in Canadian industries to sort of either produce parts for them or other systems. And so you will see, I think, in the coming years, there's pretty significant sort of knock-on effects from these investments to Canadian industry overall, and sort of see it grow as demand increases.
1: Where might we see, you know, this happen, and where might it boost the economy in Canada?
0: It will cover the entire sort of range of Canadians. I think about the north, for example. You're seeing the production, or sort of the creation of dual use sort of facilities, fiber optic cable that's being potentially going to be laid, new bases that can be used. So in that region, you see the potential for a large increase. But I think overall, it's quite clear that it will be diffuse. There were some areas, like let's say a Halifax or a Victoria, may see more, but I think you'll see it across the country in many different places, whether it be directly sort of industries and private industries or sort of the military facilities that are required to sort of base or house these new capabilities that are being acquired.
1: All right, Richard, appreciate your time once again this morning. Thank you.
0: Thanks for having me.
1: And that is Richard Shimuka, a senior fellow with the McDonald Laurier Institute. 2 minutes away now from World Report at 7. Let's check back in with Talar Stockton to find out what's happening locally in our news. Hi, Talar.
2: Hi, Ellen. In the newscast today, the Yukon Supreme Court has told the Yukon government that they have to pay one quarter of the legal fees of Nacho Nayak Dun in relation to a dispute over an exploration project in Nacho Nayak Dun traditional territory. The case has been in the courts for a while. And the search for Nasha Wong continues. The woman was last seen along the Silver Trail on May 14th. She was working as a contractor at the Keno Hill Mine. Police asked for anyone who has dash cam footage in the area to share it. And now Chris McIntyre has spoken with some of her family. And Whitehorse's police priorities came out earlier this week. Property crime, traffic violations or impaired driving, and boosting their presence in the community. It comes after the Yukon RCMP received a $7 million funding boost. So TJ Deer will have that story for us. Ellen.
1: Right, thanks so much, Talar. Also, a reminder once again about school buses. We have two school buses not running now to tell you about. Bus number 29 in Whitehorse and bus number 22 also not running. So that's according to myschoolbusmonitor.ca. Coming up in the next hour of the program, we're going to continue the conversation about cycling, in particular e-bikes. What changes would make e-bike use on the Millennium Trail specifically better for everyone? We'll speak with a Whitehorse City Councillor about that. As well, what if you had an operation only to learn much later the surgery isn't as useful as once thought? Dr. Christopher Labos will tell us about a knee procedure that fits that bill and why it took so long to figure that out. So that's ahead after World Report at 7.

0: This is Yukon Morning on Thursday, May 28th. Good morning. I'm Ellen Jones. Not Ferraris, but e-bikes. What changes would make electric bike use on the Millennium Trail in Whitehorse better for everyone? We'll speak with a city councillor about that. And we've all heard about the placebo effect when it comes to taking pills. But what about surgery? Dr. Christopher Labos will tell us about new research that shows going under the knife isn't always necessary. And we'll head to West Dawson, where there's a family connection to the captain of the Montreal Canadiens. It's 11 minutes after 7, and Talar Stockton is back with local news headlines. Good morning, Talar.
1: Morning, Ellen. Morning, Ross. In the newscast ahead, the Yukon Supreme Court is telling the Yukon government to pay $45,000 towards Nacho Nayak Dunn's legal fees in relation to a dispute over an exploration project in Nacho Nayak Dunn traditional territory. And Nasha Wong was last seen south of Elsa on the Silver Trail on May 14th. She's been missing since then.

0: Her family says they still have hope that she'll be found safe. So we'll have those stories for you and more at 7:30. But first, Ross, can you tell us about the weather?
1: Yes, good morning. And Whitehorse, sun and cloud today. There's a slight chance of showers this afternoon, high of 12. Watson Lake, increasingly cloudy and a high of 11. Teslin and Atlin, sun and cloud, slight chance of showers this afternoon, high of 10 degrees. Haines Junction, high of 12, and with a mix of sun and cloud. Kalani Lake, mainly cloudy and a high of 11. Pelly and Carmack, sun and cloud, high of 13 today. Farron Ross River, sun and cloud and a high of 11. For Beaver Creek, a mix of sun and cloud, slight chance of showers and a risk of thunderstorms this afternoon, high of 10 degrees. In Mayo, a mix of sun and cloud, chance of showers this afternoon, risk of thunderstorms, high of 13. For Dawson City, a mix of sun and cloud with a high of 15. Old Crow, mainly cloudy, a slight chance of flurries this morning, changing to a chance of rain showers this afternoon, high of plus 5. Along the Dempster Highway, cloudy and a high of plus 3. And Ellen, you've been keeping your eye on the school bus monitor this morning.
2: Yes, we have two school buses right now not running, bus number 29 and bus number 22, both in Whitehorse, according to myschoolbusmonitor.ca. And hopefully kids at Robert Service School can get to school on time. If you're in West Dawson, the George Black Ferry is undergoing some repairs, according to 511yukon.ca. But it is set to reopen again at 8 a.m. So you should be able to get to school on time, I imagine. Hopefully it's on time. So anyway, you can check 511yukon.ca for the latest on that. Let's run through current conditions in Whitehorse, Watson Lake, Teslin and Burwash, Carmax, as well as Dawson City at the airport, all 3 degrees right now. Haines Junction, 4. Beaver Creek, Faro and Mayo, 5 degrees. Old Crow right at 0. And Rock River on the northern portion of the Dempster, -2. Once again, Whitehorse, 3 degrees. At 13 and a half minutes now after 7. And time for sports with Paul McGowan. Good morning, Paul.
3: Good morning, Ellen.
2: Okay, let's start with the NHL. Desperate times for Montreal now after that loss last night.
3: Yeah, the Canadiens now down 3-1. And the story of this series since game one has been stifling defense from Carolina. Just 12 shots allowed in game two, just 13 allowed in game three. And Alan, I will let the Montreal crowd last night tell you whether the Habs were able to reverse that trend. That is 20,000 fans, give or take, yelling, shoot the puck. Just 18 shots on goal for Montreal as they get shut out 4-0. Captain Nick Suzuki tried afterward to explain the lack of offense.
4: I think every single game we played them this year, they've outshot us and we've won 4. It's obviously we're shooting, they're getting good sticks, good blocks, missing the net. So it's not like we're not shooting the puck at all. I mean, we're, a good offensive team. I feel like we're just some execution right at the end isn't there right now, and we got to find a way to be better at that.
3: The Habs collectively a pretty dejected group after the game, and Carolina now has a chance to clinch this series on home ice and punch their ticket to the Stanley Cup final. Game 5 goes on Friday from Raleigh.
2: I imagine a distant cousin of Nick Suzuki lives on the other side of the Yukon River, Paul, in West Dawson, cheering shoot the puck as well.
3: Yes.
2: Extra loud. We're going to hear more about that distant cousin relationship coming up after sports. But first, let's talk basketball. The Toronto Temple won last night.
3: Yeah, snapped their 2-game losing streak with a win over Chicago. One of the big moments in this game came late in the fourth quarter. The Tempo lead was down to 2, but Marina Mabry hits a 3 to give Toronto some breathing room, part of her 24 points on the night. But it was Niara Sabali who earned Player of the Game honors from her teammates last night, led the way with 29 points. And Coach Sandy Brondello after the game talked about what she means to the team.
5: I think the world of Niara, we drafted her to New York, and then once we had the opportunity to get her expansion, it was a no-brainer for us. And as I sold it, it's an opportunity to show everyone what she's capable of. Now she's an important player for us. So for me, she put so much work into it. She's faced so much adversity. So when great things like this happen, it's pretty special. And she's a very humble, a humble player, and I love that about her.
3: The Tempo are back to 500 on the year, 4 wins, 4 losses. They're back at home on a Saturday to host Seattle.
2: And let's finish on baseball. The Blue Jays squeaked past the Marlins yesterday.
3: A tense baseball game yesterday afternoon. Part of that was the score. It was a close ball game all the way through. But after four

0: Blue Jays batters were hit by pitches a couple of days ago. Yuri Perez of the Marlins drilled Kazuma Okamoto right in the middle of the back in the fourth inning. Jays manager John Schneider did not like it. He yelled something at Perez. Perez then struck out Yohendrick Pinyongo and taunted the Blue Jays bench on his way off the field. Here is John Schneider on the drama of that moment.
1: Guys getting hit. Yeah, like I said yesterday, you know, I don't think Sandy's not trying to hit anyone with breaking balls, but, you know, I think collectively as a group, you get tired of it when it's, you know, Oak takes 97 in the back. You know, it's the old thing. If you're going to throw in, you know, if you can control it. But I think, too, whenever players kind of respond and things like that, you kind of just get lost in the heat of the moment.
0: Not often that you hear a major league manager admit that maybe his emotions got the best of him. It helps, though, Ellen, that Schneider and the Jays got the last laugh because after Perez skipped off the mound and taunted the Blue Jays, he injured himself while stretching in the dugout between innings, had to leave the game, and in the very next inning, the Jays tied it, and then it was a Kazuma Okamoto himself, who hit the game-winning home run for a 2-1 Blue Jays win. Jays are right back at it. Tonight, they open a four-game series with Baltimore.
2: A little karma, perhaps.
0: Yeah.
2: would come to that. And then I saw, of course, the big Gatorade throw at Okamoto yesterday. Hazel was wearing all white, and I thought she was going to wear it, but I think she managed to step away.
0: She's gotten really good at getting out of the way, hasn't she?
2: She sure has. All right, Paul, thanks for this.
0: Thanks, Ellen.
2: That's Paul McGowan with CBC Sports. We're going to stay with sports, go back to the Montreal Canadian. Yukoner Troy Suzuki is a big fan of the team, specifically Habs captain Nick Suzuki. They are distant cousins. CBC's George Morata spoke with Suzuki in West Dawson, where he lives, about the family connection and how the Habs captain is his daughter Setsko's favorite player. George began by asking Troy how they're related.
3: We have the same great-grandparents, but it would probably be his great-great-grandparents. Yeah.
4: So you're super close, then, is what you're saying.
3: Yeah. Yeah. I'm not sure what that means. Is that how many times removed cousins? They'll refer to him as Cousin Nick.
4: I was going to say, yeah, you might as well ride with that. So have you ever met? Have you ever talked to each other?
3: No, I don't. No, I've never met him. I was thinking about if they ever play or if we're in Vancouver when the Canadians play, that I might try to go meet them.
4: Now, I know you're a big hockey fan. Are the Habs your team, or did they become your team when you know, this distant relative?
3: Well,
4: how did that work?
3: When I was a kid, I was a big Habs fan. That was in Lafleur and all the greats. But then I kind of jumped ship over to Detroit for a while. And now with Nick being on the Canadiens, my daughter is a huge Habs fan, so she's pulled me over to that side. And this run is pretty fun. They're a really likable team.
4: Yeah, what is it like to share this awesome run that, you know, doesn't happen every year for your favorite hockey team, to share it with your daughter and know that, you know, even if it's by last name, there's that connection, but also, you know, distant relatives in some manner. What's it been like?
3: It's been great. Yeah, I think it's just added another layer of liking the team and cheering for them. Probably, yeah, my daughter probably wouldn't really have much to do with them if it wasn't for Nick and our connection there.
4: Needless to say, that's her favorite player, or?
3: I would say yes. She plays, she wears number 14 whenever she can.
4: Yeah, I've heard she's quite the hockey player in her own right.
3: Yeah, she's coming. She's coming along. She's a great skater.
4: So what's it like at the Suzuki family when the Habs are playing in such an important game? Like, do you guys have tradition? Do you have Habs jerseys? Or what's the setup like?
3: The kids have Habs T-shirts. Well, they got Nick T-shirts. But no, we don't have jerseys yet, but we've been watching every game for sure.
4: Have you been inclined to reach out and just be like, hey, we're watching from

0: from West Dawson, cuz. Have you thought about reaching out at all?
1: No, not really. I'm sure Nick has a lot on his plate right now. I'm sure it would be pretty cute to see the kids, for him to see the kids cheering him on.
0: So big question, do you think, you know, they're in tough right now, but do you think the Habs have a shot at winning the big one?
1: Oh, man. I don't know. I really, they are in tough. And then getting so few shots, it's, well, we're cheering them on, but man, they're making it hard on themselves. Go Habs.
2: That's Troy Suzuki, a distant cousin of Montreal Canadiens captain Nick Suzuki. And Troy and Setsko are going to have to cheer extra loud from West Dawson tomorrow, given the Canadiens are now behind 3-1 in the series. They have to win it tomorrow night to stay in. Well, when it comes to healing, the mind can be a powerful thing. That's why researchers studying new medicines always need to account for a possible placebo effect. That's when a patient reports improved health, even if all they took was a sugar pill they were told was a real drug. When it comes to surgical procedures, it's a lot harder to rule out the placebo effect. To talk more about this, we have Dr. Chris Labos with us. He's a cardiologist and epidemiologist. He's been looking into new research that shows a once popular knee surgery isn't as effective as previously thought. Good morning, Dr. Labos.
3: Good morning, good morning.
2: Okay, so tell us about the surgery that's really grabbing your attention right now.
3: So this is a meniscectomy, the removal of the meniscus. So the meniscus is this cartilage pad that's in your knee. It's basically the knee's shock absorber. In fact, you have two of them per knee, one on either side of the joint. And it's this piece of cartilage that is there to absorb shocks to the knee joint when you walk, run, jump, go upstairs. But as with most things, it can wear and tear over time, and sort of tears and damage to the meniscus are quite common, especially amongst athletes. And so there has been this instinct when you see damage to the meniscus in a patient that's complaining of knee pain, there was this instinct to take it out. And so meniscectomies, surgeries to remove or trim down a damaged meniscus, were very, very common. We used to do 700,000 of these surgeries per year in the US at the height of their popularity, comparable numbers here in Canada. So it was a very, very common intervention because it made sense to people, right? Physiologically, if something is damaged, you should remove it from the human body. And people tended to feel better, except that may not actually work.
2: Huh. Okay. I know a lot of people have had the varying degrees of this surgery, but you're finding that recent data suggests it doesn't work. So tell us more about that.
3: Yeah. So I think it's going to shock most people to learn that evidence-based medicine is a relatively recent invention. The term itself was actually coined in Hamilton, Ontario, believe it or not, at the McMaster University. And it was this concept that we should test things in medicine rather than just doing things that make intuitive sense. And this sounds like a radical idea.
2: Yeah.
3: But it took a while for it to take hold because, again, if you're a surgeon and you see damaged tissue, your instinct is to want to take it out. But you should test that. And when people actually tested meniscus surgery, it turned out it wasn't that effective. There had been earlier studies, you know, looking at this in terms of, you know, people with a lot of knee problems. But the first big and definitive study was the Fidelity trial, which was published in New England Journal of Medicine. And it was innovative, number one, because the patients in the trial just had meniscal tears. They didn't have arthritis or any other joint or orthopedic problems. So it was a pure patient population. But more importantly, they compared the surgery not to physiotherapy, not to medication, not to some other intervention. They compared the surgery

0: it's a fake surgery. Huh. So let's say you and I went into business together and founded our own pharmaceutical company. If we wanted to launch our new blockbuster medication, we would first have to do a placebo-controlled trial, basically compare the medication to a sugar pill, right? Something that looks and tastes and feels the same so that patients can't tell the difference, because that's how you control for the placebo effect. You make it so that people don't know if they're actually getting the active treatment or not. And that's, you know, relatively easy to do with medications, obviously much harder to do with surgeries because people know if they had surgery or not, unless you do a fake surgery. So what you basically have to do is you take people, you roll them down to the operating room, you disinfect them, you put the drapes on them, you hook them up to a monitor, you hook them up to an IV, you have the surgical team come in, everybody's gowned and gloved and wearing their surgical masks. You might even put the patient under, or if they're conscious for the procedure, you would play background noise to make them think the surgery is going on. So you would have like a tape going of like bone chipping and saws going off so that they think you're actually cutting into them. At the end of the surgery, you might even make a small incision and put a bandage over it so the patients think they actually got cut into. The point is, at the end of this entire theatrical procedure, the patients should not know if they had the surgery or not. And so a sham surgery is basically the surgical equivalent of a sugar pill.
1: Wow. Are there other examples of a sham surgery?
0: There's a few. One of the more famous ones in cardiology is what happened with pacemakers. Because there was a time, we still use pacemakers, obviously, but there was a time when we used to put pacemakers in a lot more routinely in people, because when people had recurrent vasovagal syncopes, meaning recurrent fainting episodes, it was a common instinct to put a pacemaker in them. Because again, it made sense, right? It's something that seems intuitive when you're in cardiology. Except that when the concept of evidence-based medicine came along and people tested it, they said, well, let's find out if the pacemaker is actually doing anything. So they took a bunch of people with recurrent fainting episodes, put pacemakers in them, put pacemakers in all of them, and then the randomization was they turned half of them on and turned half of them off. So half of the research participants basically had non-functional pacemakers. And what happened was there was no difference. Whether the pacemaker was on or off, the number of fainting episodes remained the same. So this was another example of the placebo effect, where the intervention made people feel better, but the device itself wasn't actually doing anything. So it was pure placebo response.
1: Oh, my goodness. Okay, so let's come back to the meniscus. Why is this relevant now?
0: Well, it's relevant now because we have the 10-year follow-up data of the Fidelity trial. So one of the criticisms of the original Fidelity trial was that it wasn't long enough, that over the long term, you might start to see a benefit of meniscus surgery that wasn't immediately apparent. And so the 10-year follow-up data was just published in the New England Journal of Medicine, and it showed that no, even 10 years out, there was no benefit to the meniscus surgery. In fact, the group that got the surgery, who actually had their meniscus removed, did a little bit worse in terms of pain and disability outcomes. And there's even some suggestion that they had the beginnings of arthritis in their knee. So not only was the meniscus surgery not effective, not only was it not beneficial, not only were we wasting millions of dollars doing hundreds of thousands of unnecessary surgeries, it might actually have been making people worse. And I think that's an important lesson for us to have learned. It just took us a while to get there.
1: Yeah, exactly. Okay, so people at home with some knee issues and possibly, you know that they have a meniscus tear, what's your take-home message?
0: So it's not that you never do surgery on the meniscus. There are certain clinical situations where it might be necessary, but it shouldn't be a routine procedure. So surgeons sometimes have a saying, when in doubt, cut it out. It's a bit of a joke. It's not to be taken seriously. But when it comes to the meniscus, maybe when in doubt, leave it in, because it seems to serve an important biological function, and that unless you have a compelling reason to intervene upon it, it should probably be left alone.
1: Right. I guess kind of the same with principle with tonsils and appendix too, right? Don't just take them out if they're not causing you problems.
0: Exactly. There was a time when these were routinely removed, and now we're just a little bit more conservative about that sort of thing.
1: Yeah. All right. Dr. Labos, I appreciate this. Thank you.
0: My pleasure. Take care.
1: And Dr. Christopher Labos is an epidemiologist and a cardiologist. 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It's 7:30.
2: This is the CBC News. Good morning. I'm Talar Stockton. A judge has ordered the Yukon government to cover part of a

0: First Nations legal costs. The decision is linked to a dispute over an exploration project in the north central Yukon. Julian Green has more.
1: A lump sum payment of $45,000. That's how much the Yukon Supreme Court says the territory is indebted to Natronaik Dun. In what would become a years-long legal saga, the First Nation brought the territory to court when it approved an exploration project in the Beaver River watershed. In 2023, a judge sided with Natronaik Dun, saying the territory failed to consult. The Yukon government then appealed, which a judge dismissed. A lot of time, a lot of money, an estimated $175,000 in total for just the First Nation. Now, Natronaik Dun will get a fraction of that. The decision states roughly 25% of its total legal fees will be covered. Still, Justice Suzanne Duncan says it's reasonable because it strikes a compromise. The territory argued it should only have to pay about $13,000. Julian Green, CBC News, Whitehorse.
0: Yukon RCMP are asking for the public's help finding a woman missing since May 14th. Nasha Alana Wong was last seen on the Silver Trail Highway about 3 kilometers south of Elsa. As Chris McIntyre reports, the police say they are very concerned for her well-being.
2: I spoke to Wong's aunt, Ezzy Wong Spence, in Toronto earlier today. She told me the family is still in shock over the news of Wong's disappearance. Ezzy says the family is hopeful she'll be found safe, but did say the longer it takes to find her, the more concerning the situation is. Her message to Wong was that she is loved and her family is waiting for her to come home. Local officials and search and rescue teams have been searching the area for Nasha Wong for the past 2 weeks. Search efforts to date have included the use of a police dog service team, helicopter support, ground search teams, as well as assistance from the Joint Rescue Coordination Center. Wong was reported missing on May 15th. She's described as 51 years old with shoulder-length black hair. Police say she was last seen wearing blue jeans with a black vest, a black jacket with an orange zipper, and Blundstone boots. Anyone with any information is asked to call the police. Chris McIntyre, CBC News, Dawson City.
0: Whitehorse RCMP have released their policing priorities for the year. This comes after the Yukon government approved an increase of more than $7 million in police funding. TJ Deer reports.
3: Traffic and impaired driving enforcement, visibility and community engagement, property crime reduction. Those are the three pillars that Whitehorse RCMP will focus on over the next year. The Mounties hope to reduce impaired driving through what they say will be targeted enforcement and education. Police also plan on increasing their presence in the city. They hope to accomplish this through what they say are, quote, strengthened relationships with First Nations and community partners. The RCMP also plans on addressing breaking and entering, theft, and vandalism through intelligence-led policing, targeted enforcement, and prevention initiatives. The officer in charge of the Whitehorse Detachment says their priorities were created after consulting Yukon First Nations, Whitehorse City Council, and a variety of Whitehorse residents from various groups and committees. TJ Deer, CBC News, Whitehorse.
0: A new Yukon business specializing in woven art is weaving together bright colors, family history, and matriarchal values. CBC's Bruce De La Cruz has more.
4: Ainsley Ogden is the owner of Cabin Threads, a handcrafted travel bag and textile art business she soft launched this month.
5: What I'm trying to do with my business here is really target the tourists that come through in the summer season.
4: Heidi Marion was visiting from Whitehorse and checked out the new business. She feels the work done by artisans in smaller communities helps drive different economies across the Yukon.
6: It doesn't matter where you are, you need your artisans.
4: Ogden received $5,000 for winning a pitch competition for Northern female entrepreneurs. She used those funds to help with her launch.
5: I was shocked. I honestly didn't think that I was at that stage because there were just so many fantastic pitches in the competition.
4: Ogden remembers her family every time she sits down to craft.
5: I do feel like I am, you know, following in my grandma's footsteps a bit by doing this sort of work.
4: Ogden hopes to work with other businesses in Haines Junction and continue the artistic legacy of her family. Bruce De La Cruz, CBC News, Haines Junction.
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7: All right. Thanks so much, Talar. Just want to check my schoolbusmonitor.ca once again. Bus number 29, bus number 22, not running this morning. Weather-wise today, Ross, what's happening out there?
8: Yeah, a little cool. And might even see some showers depending on where you are. Whitehorse, we have a 30% chance of showers this afternoon. Otherwise, a mix of sun and cloud and a high of 12. Watson Lake, increasingly cloudy today and a high of 11. For Teslin and Atlin, a mix of sun and cloud, slight chance of showers this afternoon, high of 10 degrees. Haines Junction getting up to a high of 12 with a mix of sun and cloud. Kalani Lake, mainly cloudy today, high of 11. For Pelion Carmax, sun and cloud with a high of 13 today. For Farron Ross River, a mix of sun and cloud with a high of 11. Beaver Creek, sun and cloud, chance of showers this afternoon, high of 10 degrees. And Mayo, a mix of sun and cloud with a 40% chance of showers this afternoon, high of 13. Dawson City, sun and cloud, high of 15. Old Crow, mainly cloudy. Chance of flurries or rain showers this afternoon, high of plus 5. Dempster Highway, cloudy today and a high of plus 3. Helen.
7: Thanks so much, Ross. Plus 3, a popular temperature again this hour. Whitehorse, Watson Lake, Teslin, Carmax, Dawson City, all 3 degrees right now. Haines Junction, 4. Did I mention Burwash? It's also 3. Beaver Creek, 5. Faro and Mayo, 5 degrees. Old Crow, Van Quincy, good morning. 0, your temperature. And Rock River on the northern portion of the Dempster Highway, same as Inuvik right now, minus 2. Once again, Whitehorse, partly cloudy, 3 degrees, and we're at 23 minutes now before 8. Well, we've been talking about e-bikes recently here on Yukon Morning. Ross spoke with some people on the Millennium Trail last week about their interactions with e-bikes. Yesterday, we heard from the Yukon Cycling Association about recommended etiquette on the trail. This morning, we're speaking with a member of Whitehorse City Councilor about the issue. Ann Midler has been following this discussion surrounding e-bikes, and she joins us now. Good morning.
9: Good morning, Ellen.
7: So I guess, what are your thoughts as you've been listening to the conversations that we've been having on e-bikes?
9: Well, I'm always grateful when this emerges in the conversation in our community. But first of all, I want to say that I'm not here speaking on behalf of the city, and I'm not here speaking on behalf of city council. And in addition to that, people might hear me talking about bikes, but I'm not a one issue councillor, but this is one that's quite close to my heart. So back to your question. I live downtown and I use the Millennium Trail and the Waterfront Trail every day, whether it's to walk my dog or get to work or ride my bike. And I do see over the years an increase in use for all users on those trails. And with an increase of use, there's the potential for increase in conflicts. And so I know what etiquette I use when I'm riding my bike, and it's a bit different from what other people do. I don't like the sound of a bell. It doesn't bother me if I'm a pedestrian. I'm grateful for it, but I don't want to be the dinger. So when I'm far enough away, I say hello, hello, and then it gives the people, oh, they can turn around and say, okay, a bike is coming, and they move to the side. And then as I approach, I say, coming by on your left. And you know, I hear in the conversation online, you know, people say, well, when I ring my bell or when I say on your left, people jump right in my path. And I say, well, perhaps you haven't given the pedestrian enough notice. You need to start signaling a little bit earlier. And I know last year the city put up signs, signal before passing, on the Millennium Trail, which I think has improved some things. But I have noticed, you know, particularly as you're talking about e-bikes this week, it does seem weird to me that I've observed that e-bikes are not that great at signaling for pedestrians. Mm-hmm. And maybe they think because they're going fast, they'll get past the people faster. But if you've, you know, got a little dog that might not care about keeping to the right, it's good to know to, you know, keep their leash tight and keep them on the side if you know that a cyclist is coming behind you. So I do also want to reinforce that etiquette about...
7: You talk about going fast. What about the speed of bikes, e-bikes or regular bikes?
9: Well, that's another thing. You know, I ride a bike. I tend to not... I ride a bike for recreation mostly, and I choose to ride sort of... after 9 o'clock at night, so I can go fast and there's not very many people. But people who are commuting to work, they don't have that luxury. They're on the trail when it's very busy. And in fact, this has been active commute month. for the city of Whitehorse, and they've had these support or hype stations located around the city. And I've gone and joined the volunteers at the one in Rotary Park. And it's so awesome to see how many people are riding their bikes, how many people are walking. And I get to have lots of great conversations with people when they stop to figure out, you know, how things are going or thinking about solutions. And I do have a concept that I've thought about for a while. It's been sort of in the cycling community zeitgeist because, you know, I think about the Millennium Trail, which is the loop. I think about the Waterfront Trail, which is, let's say, you know, Robert Campbell Bridge or Rotary Park to Earls. And I think about, you know, that's a very congested area. There's tourists. There's, you know, it's just the most sort of beautiful, you know, recreation facility in Whitehorse. I think I absolutely love it. And so do many other people. But I've actually talked to lots of seniors who say they don't walk there anymore because there's too much traffic and they're scared of the bikes. And it, again, it's not just e-bikes who are going fast. Other bikes are going fast too. And in some ways, I'm like, they gotta go where they're going, and they gotta, you know, I appreciate and I recognize and I ask that the people on bikes slow down regardless of what kind of bike you're on when you see people. But to me, the issue, you know, if there are some user conflicts between pedestrians and cyclists is not like, let's crack down on the cyclists. It's, to me, it's how can we improve our infrastructure to reduce some of these trail conflicts? I mean, that trail was built in 2001. It's a 3-meter wide path. If our city continues to grow at the rate it's been growing, and if we don't want everybody sitting in their car in traffic, we really want to encourage people to be using different modes of transportation. So we have to figure out how we can accommodate that.
7: And is the city open to that, do you think, that you found so far?
9: Well, I think so. I mean, there's a Vision Zero and a safe mobility plan, which is trying to talk about recognizing that all users can make mistakes, and let's make those mistakes not deadly, you know. So that's talking about cars and pedestrians or cars and bikes, but it's also talking about sort of reducing conflict on our pathways as well. So there is kind of a potential solution that I've been sort of thinking about and talking about with people, and that is about that particular waterfront or path stretch, where how can we increase the capacity of that trail? How can we perhaps even separate the people going fast and the people going slow or dawdling or, you know, having their kid on a balance bike or something? And I do look at that section, and I look at the trolley tracks, which in and of themselves are historical. Perhaps the trolley itself isn't that historical, but I actually see that real estate, and I've come to see it just as a huge opportunity cost. The trolley runs 11 or 12 or 14 weeks out of the year, but I think what if we took that right of way, that real estate, and had a fast lane for bikes, just to keep that separate. So that's a concept I like to put out there and hope it will be something that's discussed in our community. I know, you know, even the Miles Canyon discussion is one that I've put out there, because how can we all accommodate each other and ensure people's safety?
7: Right. We did have a suggestion from a listener, Luke Garceau, avid cyclist. He suggested painting lines on the trails to mark cyclists on one side, walkers on another. Is that a possibility, do you think?
9: Well, I think it is. Again, it's not going to increase the capacity of the trail for the number of users. It might encourage people to stay to their right. But there's actually not enough width, I think, to have a fast lane and a slow lane. I mean, it may be sort of a stopgap measure, but I'm sort of thinking about more long-term solutions as our community grows and as more people choose to get around by bike because they, you know, they can't afford gas or all the myriad reasons why people want to travel by bike.
7: Yeah. What about, so that's the Waterfront Trail, the Millennium Trail, obviously very popular. But what about other parts of the cities, like when it comes to trail infrastructure? Is the city, or are you, advocating for more and better connections within the city?
9: Oh, For sure, always. We have a transportation master plan. I'm always talking about the action items that I would like to see move forward. And Colin talked about it yesterday. Is it political will? Is it budget? And it is somewhat a combination of both. And as we know, we're in sort of tough financial times. So we really need to prioritize and figure out where to allocate these resources. I don't want to wait until something terrible happens to make improvements on our bicycle connection. I know that there are some coming. There's Industrial Road, that sort of corner coming down 2 Mile Hill. There's going to be some improvements there that I believe will make it safer. That's a really scary place for cyclists going up and coming down 2 Mile Hill. They're working on Quartz, Copper, and Mountain View to try to make that better for all users. And as part of this Vision Zero, I have lots of hope that they will be identifying sort of further actions to improve things for cyclists and pedestrians.

0: And all road users, really. I mean, it's, you know, sometimes I see a cyclist riding their bike on Second Avenue and I think, what are you doing? I mean, of course, they can be there and they've made that choice to, you know, take a straight shot home to Riverdale. I personally don't feel that comfortable riding close to traffic, especially if there is an option. But maybe they know that the Millennium Trail or the Waterfront Trail is going to be extremely busy at that time and they need to get there faster. So, you know, I do want to talk about the fact that it's also not just cyclists who need to consider our trail etiquette, because I have sometimes been that person. You know, one time I was staring off into the river and my dog was sniffing around I think it might have been an e-bike. It doesn't really matter. He sort of came up quickly and my dog had a bit too much line and he kind of lunged at the cyclist and I thought, oh God. So now I check myself and I make sure that never happens. And even last night I was out with a bird walk. We were looking at the Quartz Marsh and there was kind of a group of us on the Millennium Trail and we were, you know, look at a bird. And, you know, so it was like, oh, coming through, we'd see cyclists. And even when the walk was done, I was walking on the wrong side of the path and a cyclist came around. It was Ed Gillis, who's the father of Heron and Sitka, who are just elite cycling athletes. And I just felt like I kind of did like, shall we dance? And he had to actually stop his bike and get off. And I just felt like such an idiot. I'm sorry, Ed. It was just sort of a reminder to me that we all have a role, whatever way we're getting around, to try to make sure that we're keeping mindful of the other trail users.
1: A good reminder for sure. All right, Anne, I appreciate you coming in this morning. Thank you.
0: Thank you, Ellen.
1: That is Anne Midler, a Whitehorse City Councillor. If you have thoughts on this, we'd love to hear from you. You can add to the conversation. You can call our listener line, 668-8460. You can email us, yukonmorning@cbc.ca. Well, the Canadian band The Fugitives are coming up to the Yukon next month to play the Kewaunee Mountain Bluegrass Festival in Haines Junction. They also have a Whitehorse show on their bill. They'll be playing the Yukon Theater on Thursday, June 11th. Here's a song from The Fugitives now, Edge of the Sea.

0: The Fugitives, Edge of the Sea, and still tickets left for the Bluegrass Festival. UConnBluegrass.com is the place to get them. 8 minutes now before 8 o'clock. 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UConn Morning Weekly Arts and Culture Calendar. The heart of Riverdale Community Center. Year-end shows are taking over the UConn Arts Center. There's a ballet fiesta and dance of the Corallines tonight to Sunday. The Heart Ballet dancers retell two classic stories, Don Quixote and Paquita. Dancers from Saturday Ballet 1 and adult ballet class join the pre-professionals to entertain you with these magical ballets. This year's Art from the Heart is made up of four different performances. As we mentioned, Dance of the Corallines, an original piece by the pre-professionals. Friday and Saturday, they present Annie Jr. by Heart of Riverdale's musical theater class. Also Saturday, Art from the Heart presents I Love You So Much. That one already sold out, but check UConn Arts Center website for more details on the tickets. Haines Junction choral music lovers will be treated to an evening of madrigals presented by the UConn Early Music. That's coming up tonight at the Log Church in the Junction. Madrigals are vocal musical compositions, typically sung a cappella without instruments by a small group of 3 to 8 intertwined voices. They originated in 16th century Italy and reached their peak, apparently, during the Renaissance and early Baroque eras. UConn Early Music will be performing a pop-up choral concert tonight at St. Christopher's Church, 7:30. Admission is by donation. Early registration rates for UConn Summer Music Camp end on Sunday. There are 70 classes for all ages and abilities coming up July 20th to 25th at the UConn Arts Center and UConn University. This is the 40th year of UConn Summer Music Camp, and Ben Johnston-Urey tells us about some of the teachers coming up for it.
1: We're really, really excited about having Katie George, three-time Juno Award winner, up again, offering a selection of classes alongside her creative collaborative partner, the Juno-nominated amazing composer and arranger, Mark Limacher. And the two of them, who just released a fantastic orchestral jazz album, but they're offering a whole bunch of classes. We have the Wesley Hardesty, Indigenous Peoples Music Award winner, Dene Fiddler out of Fort Simpson. He is returning and running our fiddle camp this year, and he's got a whole host of, you know, Northern fiddling in particular, right? This is a living tradition. And so we're really excited about having Wesley as one of the people that is helping to keep it alive and push it forward here in our community.
0: In celebration of the camp's 40th anniversary, they're also hosting a 3-day youth hip-hop intensive led by UConn's Vision Quest. That's July 17th to 19th. There are still some waiting lists for some classes, but lots still open for you to sign up, and you can do that at uconnmusic.ca. The weekly Fireweed Community Market is coming up this afternoon in Whitehorse from 3 until 7 at Shipyards Park. The annual Stewart Valley Community Market kicks off this week in Mayo, happening from 5 until 7 tomorrow in Galena Park. Other markets are scheduled for August and September. Local poet KJ Monroe is launching her new chapbook in Whitehorse on Saturday. It's called Honesty Slips. The event is on from 2 until 4 with readings beginning at 2:30. And featuring special guest Nicole Bauberger. That's at Decora in Hillcrest on Saturday afternoon. Next week, the 30th year of Arts in the Park starts on Monday in LePage Park in Whitehorse, featuring on Monday the Lawyer and the Constable, Tuesday the All-City Jazz Band, and Wednesday Remy Rodden. So lots coming on the schedule. We'll tell you more about that as we get a little closer. There's also an art show opening next week in honor of Arts in the Park's 30th anniversary, featuring work by 11 artists whose creativity has shaped and been shaped by Arts in the Park. So that opens next week at the UConn Artists at Work Gallery. Just a couple more days to see Donald Watt's retrospective show at UConn Artists at Work. The exhibit includes work from the 1980s through until his most recent pieces. And the gallery has two upcoming workshops that require pre-registration. On Sunday, June 14th, Janet Patterson is teaching a workshop on how to use random found objects to tell a story. And Sunday, June 21st, Linda Leon will teach a class in oil pastel drawing. Email whitehorseartexperiences@gmail.com to sign up for those. This is the last week to check out two May exhibitions in the Arts Underground. They're Solar Powered by Julianne Fraser and Searching the Light by Bev Brown. And the last day for that coming up on Saturday. Arts Underground also is welcoming three guest artists for a series of painting workshops this summer. John Blackmore here in mid-June. Vancouver artist Elena Markalova coming up at the end of June. And Saskatoon acrylic artist Aaron Hott coming up in July. So register at artsunderground.ca for that. Back to live music. Tomorrow night at the 98, catch the Swinging Pines. The White Horse Rock and Blues Band Cabin playing the 98 on Saturday night. At Lefty's Well on Saturday, a double bill with local blues rock all-stars David Vincent and the Invaders. And Kim Rogers and Gemini Fire opening that show. And coming up tomorrow night at the Yukon Cinema, it's the psychological thriller Backrooms.
2: Look, I know how this sounds, but you gotta understand, it's massive in there.
3: I'm not saying I don't believe you.
2: Okay, I'm gonna come back here with proof.
4: All right, you feel me?
2: Yeah. Follow my lead.
3: Clark, what is this?
4: It's what I'm trying to figure out. I've been here every night since I found the place, and I still barely scratched the surface. All right, just take it slow.
0: It's Backrooms. Lots of interest in that one. I hear good things, too, about I Love Boosters. It's here for another week. And Star Wars, The Mandalorian, and Grogu also held over. The Irish thriller Hokum showing for one more night. Find the showtimes at yukontheatre.com. And that is your marquee for this week. Just a minute away from World Report at 8 o'clock, let's check back in with Talar, who's here with some local news updates. Good morning, Talar.
5: Good morning, Ellen. Getting the heebie-jeebies from the marquee today. Okay, looking ahead to the newscast, the Yukon government has been called upon to cover a $45,000 of Nacho Nayakdan's legal costs in relation to a legal dispute over an exploration project in the First Nations traditional territory. And this is a bit south of us, but there's a new agreement between Canada and Germany. The deal could see 1 million metric tons of liquefied natural gas shipped to Europe each year, and that's out of northwestern BC near the border with Alaska. So I'll have a story on that in the newscast at 8:30. Ellen.
0: All right. Thanks so much, Talar. Also coming up in the next hour of our program, gulls and grouse, jays and juncos. We'll get you all set for this weekend's 24-hour bird fest. And we'll head to Watson Lake to find out how the gardens are growing. That's coming up on a community report after World Report at 8.
6: This is World Report. Good morning, I'm John Northcott. Prime Minister Mark Carney is meeting CEOs and entrepreneurs today on a two-day trip to New York. Well, it's not yet clear who exactly he's meeting with, but Carney says he is there to attract business and investment to Canada. Let's bring in Janice McGregor from our Parliamentary Bureau. So Janice, it's been a busy week here at home, so why make this trip now?
7: John, this appears to be a networking trip, straight up. No cabinet ministers or Canadian business leaders are joining him. There are no political meetings planned with American officials either. Today seems to be about getting FaceTime to pitch for more foreign direct investment. Here's how he previewed it for reporters yesterday.
8: These are private sector meetings. These are with a series of institutions that are either heavily invested in Canada, interested in investing in Canada,

is Yukon Morning on a Thursday. Good morning. I'm Ellen Jones. Look and listen. That's what the Yukon Bird Club is hoping you'll do tomorrow and Saturday in the 41st year of the Helmut Grünberg Bernathard. And we'll talk gardening today, too, on our community report from Watson Lake. We'll look ahead as well to the Canada Day festivities and what's planned in the community.

0: 11 minutes after 8, and Talara's back with our local news headlines. Good morning, Talara.
1: Morning, Ellen. Morning, Ross. Morning, Sid. In your newscast today, the Yukon Supreme Court has ordered the Yukon government to cover $45,000 worth of Nacho Nayak Dunn's legal fees in relation to a dispute over an exploration project. And the Yukon RCMP are continuing their search for Nasha Wong. The woman went missing south of Elsa along the Silver Trail Highway on May 14th. So we'll have those stories for you and more at 8:30. But Ross, tell us about the weather.
2: Yeah, fairly cool day. And I noticed that just outside there. High of 12 for Whitehorse today. And that's with a mix of sun and cloud and a slight chance of showers this afternoon. Watts Lake increasingly cloudy with a high of 11. For Teslin and Atlin, a mix of sun and cloud today. High of 10. Haines Junction, sun and cloud at a high of 12 today. Colony Lake, mainly cloudy. High of 11 for Pelly and Carmax. A mix of sun and cloud with a high of 13. Fair and Ross River, sun and cloud, high of 11. For Beaver Creek, sun and cloud, slight chance of showers, high of 10. Mayo, sun and cloud, 40% chance of showers this afternoon with a risk of thunderstorms, high of 13. Dawson City, sun and cloud, with a high of 15. Old Crow, mainly cloudy, a chance of flurries this morning, becoming a chance of rain showers this afternoon, high of plus 5. And along the Dempster Highway today, cloudy and a high of plus 3.
0: Ellen. Thanks, Ross. In Whitehorse right now, 3 degrees, sunny in Watson Lake and 4. Teslin, Haines Junction, Burwash, also 4 degrees. Beaver Creek, Carmax, Faro, and Mayo, all 6 degrees. Dawson City, 3 right now at the airport. Old Crow right at 0. And Rock River on the Dempster Highway, minus 2. Once again, Whitehorse, partly cloudy, 3 degrees. And we're coming up to 13 minutes now after 8. Well, and you're encouraged to do some birding this weekend. It's part of the annual 24-hour Bird Fest, the Helmut Grundberg Yukon Birdathon. It's the 41st year of the event, where you're asked to spot as many bird species as you can anywhere in the Yukon, and it's a fundraiser for the Yukon Bird Club. Sid Cannings is the club's president, and he joins me in the studio. Good morning, Sid.
3: Hi, Ella. Nice to be here.
0: Thanks for joining us. Remind us what the Birdathon, what's it all about?
3: Well, it started, as you say, a long, long time ago, 41 years ago. I wasn't, on for the first one or even the first few, but it's been going for a while, and it's a fundraiser for the Yukon Bird Club now. And it's like all the other athons, you know, you go out and count as many birds as you can and raise money. You can get your friends to sponsor you like other athons, or you can just make a donation yourself. It's just mostly it's a fun thing, you know. It's not a serious, well, some people are very serious about the competition, I must say, but most people aren't, and there's prizes for literally almost everyone at the end. So it's just a fun social thing, and you go out and see all the birds and come back and tell stories.
0: Excellent. And who's the, always has a feature birder every year, so who's the feature birder?
3: Yeah, the feature birder is Kim Selby, who's our keen birder in Mayo, and she's been there for a few years now, and always coming up with some pretty interesting birds up that way, and always trying to encourage people to see all the birding highlights of the Mayo area.
0: Excellent. I always think of Mark Donahue as the big Mayo birder.
3: Well, no, Kim's sort of elbowing him.
0: Excellent. All right. So what might people who are taking part in the event this weekend, what might people see at this time of year?
3: Well, we chose this time of year because it's the sort of end of migration, in the sense that most of the birds, just all but one or two of the birds that come to the Yukon every summer, every spring, are already here. But most of the ones, too, that are going beyond, like to the Arctic or to Western Alaska, some of the late shows are still hanging around, too. So we try to maximize the summer birds with the northern migrants. And so you can see things like shorebirds, you know. There's like rarities, like the other day a bar-tailed godwit showed up at Judas Creek, and there's a marbled godwit showed up at Swan Haven. So they're going to Alaska, there's some pretty serious rarities around. But also, you know, it's just a good time of year to see, and the birds are singing up the storm, you know, so it's a good time to find them as well. So all the little warblers and sparrows are back and so on. Yeah.
0: Right.
3: So.
0: Who is this event geared to? Like, you know, longtime birders, new birders?
3: It's geared to, we try to make it for everybody, right? Yeah, like I say, it's not, we don't look down on anybody, you know, and in fact it's there to encourage people to come out and bird, you know. And there's, as I said, there's You know, there's always prizes for the youngest birder or the newest birder or whatever. And so, and there's a prize for family, you know, a family bird list and so on. So, yeah, it's geared to everyone. And you can team up if you're a beginner birder, you know, come on, you could join my team if you want and go out and see all the birds we're trying to find.
0: Right. I'm still not great with the bird sounds, so I do rely on Merlin quite a bit. Is it okay to use
3: Merlin
0: apps
3: really
0: like that?
3: Helped, yeah.
0: So can you just put on your Merlin app and go, oh, great, that's 10.
3: I don't know. There's some sort of ethics involved there. But and Merlin is sometimes wrong, I must say. Merlin's a bird app that tells you what you're listening to. Yeah.
0: Yeah.
3: It's an amazing tool.
0: It really is, yeah. And so does, but listening for a sound, does that count? Or do you have to spot them?
3: Yeah, you can just hear. My ears are not as good as they used to be, unfortunately, so I sometimes have to see things. But, you can just hear it. Many of the young birders, that's what 80% of their birding is just hearing.
0: Right, yeah. Okay, so it starts tomorrow night at 5, goes till Saturday at 5. Do people pull, you know, to spend 24 hours out there?
3: No, yeah, like I say, it's not. Some birdathons elsewhere are very serious and people get very little sleep, but up here, it's more relaxed. Yeah, we go out Friday evening from 5 till whenever you want to stay up till. Then start again early the next morning. And then we all meet at 6 p.m. at Rotary Park for a barbecue and swap stories. And we then make the full list to see how many birds we've actually all seen together. You know,
0: right.
3: So last year, we got 159 species together, which was remarkable, I thought, for one day.
0: Yeah, absolutely. Okay, and this is a fundraiser. So what is the what does the money go to?
3: The money goes to the efforts of the Yukon Bird Club. We have a scholarship every year. We buy binoculars to lend to the people that come out on our bird walks, like the ones along the trail, you know, that Ann Midler was just mentioning on the bicycling sort of segment. But there's various things we do to conserve and make help people enjoy bird watching in the territory.
0: Right. We talk about the Merlin app, but I guess a binoculars or a scope or something might be a good tool to have as well.
3: Yeah. Binoculars are relatively essential.
0: Yeah.
3: And a scope is really nice to have if you can afford it and so on. And anybody who comes out on we have many other, you know, events, of course, through the season. And anybody who comes on those, you know, we always have several scopes along to look at the distant ducks and loons and things.
0: Yeah. Okay. Speaking of other events, so the Birdathon starts tomorrow, goes until 5 on Saturday with the event at Rotary Park at 6. But what are some of the other events on the field trip calendar?
3: Well, just the couple of, we don't have any events this weekend other than the Birdathon, of course, but tonight at 6 p.m., people can meet up at the gazebo off the Fish Lake Road at the intersection with the Copper Hall Road there at McIntyre Marsh. So we're having a joint little outing with the CEPAWS people to celebrate Chasantua, the new park there. And so that's one of the top birding spots, that little marsh downstream of the fish farm. And so 6 p.m. tonight. And then also at 6:30 on Tuesday, there's a trip at the Chasantua, the McIntyre Creek portion at the university. So we meet at the Art Center parking lot at 6:30 there on Tuesday.
0: Okay.
3: But for the Birdathon, I would just say go to our website, you know, yukonbirds.ca, and then click on the Birdathon thing, and that explains everything, all the details if you want to get involved. But by all means, just show up at 6 at Rotary Park on Saturday, and we'll swap stories.
0: Excellent. All right, Sid, I appreciate you coming in this morning. Thank you.
3: Thank you.
0: Sid Cannings is president of the Yukon Bird Club. Once again, yukonbirds.ca.

0: Some music from Valley, from their title track from their album, Water the Flowers, Pray for a Garden. 22 and a half minutes now after 8. We're heading out of the studio for a community report. Today we're headed to Watson Lake, and that's where we've reached Jenny Skelton. Good morning, Jenny.
1: Good morning, Ellen.
0: Were you out watering your garden this morning already?
1: Well, the thing is, it clears at night, and it went down to zero last night. And I'm sick and tired of bringing the hanging baskets every night and putting them out every morning. And that's exactly what I was doing.
0: Excellent.
1: Because it's frustrating because both the hardware store and the Super A have got, you know, nice supply of bedding plants, but we can't put them out just yet because it's too cold.
0: I think we're all in the same boat right across the territory so far, unfortunately.
1: But the good thing is that, you know, when the snow went, it didn't go rapidly. So we kind of avoided the flooding, which was good.
0: That is good news, yeah. But what has the weather been like in Watson Lake these days?
1: Well, it's been cloudy in the daytime and clear at night. So, yeah, but anyway, I guess summer will eventually come.
0: So. Well, yeah, exactly. All right, so what's on the calendar in Watson Lake these days?
1: Oh, my God, I'm always glad for this because I find things out that I didn't know about. But anyway, the rec department's been absolutely frantically busy and got some fantastic things going. And now that we've got the university students back home, it's really nice to see them back. So the pool is open, and they've put an amazing pamphlet out, a booklet with all the programs that they're doing. They're doing lesson plans. They're doing the usual life-saving things. They're doing artistic swimming. So that's, you know, they're doing that for the first time. Well, that's really interesting. And they're also doing a midnight swim on the 19th of June. So it's going to be from 10 to midnight at the pool. And it's open to all.
0: Excellent.
1: But anyway, so they've got some really imaginative ideas this year. They've got a really good crew in there too. The squash courts are now open because the information center, of course, has moved from the rec department to the Northern Lights Center. And that's where they're going to be now permanently. So we had that grand opening the other week when everybody was down here for this AYC. So we got the squash courts going and the weight room going, and there's also a really nice children's activity playroom there as well. On June 13th, there's going to be a giant garage sale. It's open to the community. The rec department's organizing it, but you just reserve a table and you can bring in all your goods you want to sell, as well as if you want to sell some baking and stuff like that, you're welcome as well.
0: Terrific.
1: Now, this is new too. The Jiu-Jitsu camp is back, I guess, this year in July, 6 to 24. And it's plenty limited spots. But it's open to kids ages 7 to 11, and then young adults and 12 to 17, and adults. So the fee is about $150 per week, which is pretty good. And then just

0: p.m. on Sunday, the 31st of May, at the Signpost Seniors at, where are we here, at 1 p.m. And they're looking for new, more people to sign in. Because we have a lot of interesting things here that really have to be, should be documented before, you know, the old people die off, if you know what I mean.
1: Yeah, no, it's super important. Yeah.
0: So, yeah, and history is, you know, how you interpret facts, but still the facts should be recorded. And now the other thing is anybody, any small group that wants to make some money, they're doing the community spring clean on the highways. I'm sure you do that in Whitehorse as well.
1: Yeah.
0: So there's tons of garbage. Once the snow went, all this garbage kind of appeared. My husband's up every morning doing Alaska Highway, just a section here.
1: Wow.
0: So he goes with his dog, with our dog, and that's what he does. He picks up the garbage. Wow. Stuff. Yeah.
1: It really
0: He's
1: makes
0: done that now.
1: It makes such a big difference when people do that, hey?
0: Yeah.
1: And How long has he been doing it?
0: Oh, he's been doing it for about 4 or 5 years.
1: Wow. Great.
0: Yeah.
1: Wow.
0: Anyway, the thrift shop is now open Saturdays from 12 to 3. And starting in June, we're going to be open also on Wednesdays from 12 to 5. And then in July and part of August, we got a grant from the summer student program. So we will have a student there from Wednesdays to Saturdays from 12 to 5.
1: Oh, excellent.
0: 12 to 6, actually.
1: Okay.
0: And then the Liat First Nation, I've noticed that also on Facebook, they're having a picnic Fridays from 1 to 3 p.m. at the Wylake Park. And they're going to be serving free sandwiches and snacks. So it's open to everybody.
1: Excellent.
0: So as you can see, there's lots happening.
1: So much, yeah. I did want to ask you, looking ahead to Canada Day, what does that look like?
0: Yeah, they usually do. They usually have a Canada Day. Yes, it usually happens at Lucky Lake. And it's just a big party. And I don't know if she's bringing any music this year for that or not. But and also the planning for Discovery Day as well. It's a plans afoot.
1: Yeah. Okay. Well, we'll follow up with you, of course, closer to both those. Both days.
0: But our recreation department is absolutely amazing this year, and they really got lots of people involved.
1: Excellent. Oh, that's good to hear. Yeah, and that can make such a big difference, right?
0: And with the ski club, you know, we basically had 80 some children coming regularly. To ski. So, and of course, with the school ski program that covers grade fours right to nine, they come up, you know, and ski too. So they learn how to ski, which is great.
1: Yeah, exactly.
0: But not now, obviously.
1: No, hopefully not in May. We don't need
0: no,
1: that.
0: No. Well, I hear there was snow in Tungsten, so yeah.
1: Yeah, it's happening. I know, unfortunately. We're going to block our ears to that and not let Ross talk about flurries in the forecast.
0: Yeah. So happy gardening, everybody.
1: Yes, exactly. Okay. Thanks so much, Jenny.
0: Bye-bye.
1: That is Jenny Skelton in Watson Lake. Of course, you can listen to CBC in the community and in Ross River as well at 9:90 a.m. You are listening to Yukon Morning, and it's 8:30.
2: This is the CBC News. Good morning. I'm Talar Stockton. A judge has ordered the Yukon government to cover part of a First Nations legal costs. The decision is linked to a dispute over an exploration project in north central Yukon. CBC's Julian Green has more.
3: A lump sum payment of $45,000. That's how much the Yukon Supreme Court says the territory is indebted to Natronaik Dun. In what would become a years-long legal saga, the First Nation brought the territory to court when it approved an exploration project in the Beaver River watershed. In 2023, a judge sided with Natronaik Dun, saying the territory failed to consult. The Yukon government then appealed, which a judge dismissed. A lot of time, a lot of money, an estimated $175,000 in total for just the First Nation. Now, Natronaik Dun will get a fraction of that. The decision states roughly 25% of its total legal fees will be covered. Still, Justice Suzanne Duncan says it's reasonable because it strikes a compromise. The territory argued it should only have to pay about $13,000. Julian Green, CBC News, Whitehorse.
2: The aunt of Nasha.

0: Wong says her family is hopeful she'll be found safe. Wong was last seen on May 14th, 3 kilometers from Elsa, where she was contracted to work at the Keno Hill mine. Ezi Wong Spence says she knows officials are doing everything they can to find her niece.
1: The only thing that I'm finding is the longer it takes to find her, it doesn't look good.
0: Wong Spence says Wong's family is still in shock with the news of her disappearance. She's pleading for her niece to come home.
1: We love you. Please, please try and come home. We're all waiting for you.
0: Wong was reported missing on May 15th. Wong is 51 years old with shoulder-length black hair. Police say she was last seen in blue jeans with a black vest, black jacket with an orange zipper and bluntstone boots. Anyone with information is asked to call the police. Many business and community leaders in northwestern BC are excited about a newly announced export agreement between Canada and Germany. The deal could see 1 million metric tons of liquefied natural gas shipped to Europe each year. Catherine Garrett has more.
2: The proposed $10 billion Cilicium's LNG facility is planned for Nisga Nation territory near Gingolith and north of Prince Rupert. Terrace Mayor Sean Butas says economic growth in his area is great for local communities, but he stresses it's important to make sure his residents don't get lost in the shuffle.
3: It shouldn't be costing our taxpayers money. This should be supporting them, creating high-paying, good job, skilled jobs for these folks. It also should be creating revenue for communities like Terrace.
2: Prince Rupert Chamber of Commerce CEO Andy Enns says this is good news, but it's still early days.
4: There have been lots of announcements of different export product that never really came to fruition. I think a lot of people in the Northwest are kind of will believe it when we see it.
2: Environmental groups and some First Nations are still opposed to the facility, pointing to legal and environmental risks. The province says the agreement moves the project that much closer to a final investment decision. Catherine Garrett, CBC News, Terrace.
0: A new Yukon business specializing in woven art is weaving together bright colors, family history, and matriarchal values. CBC's Bruce De La Cruz has more.
5: Ainsley Ogden is the owner of Cabin Threads, a handcrafted travel bag and textile art business she soft launched this month.
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5: Heidi Marion was visiting from Whitehorse and checked out the new business. She feels the work done by artisans in smaller communities helps drive different economies across the Yukon.
7: It doesn't matter where you are, you need your artisans.
5: Ogden received $5,000 for winning a pitch competition for Northern female entrepreneurs. She used those funds to help with her launch.
6: I was shocked. I honestly didn't think that I was at that stage because there were just so many fantastic pitches in the competition.
5: Ogden remembers her family every time she sits down to craft.
6: I do feel like I am, you know, following in my grandma's footsteps a bit by doing this sort of work.
5: Ogden hopes to work with other businesses in Haines Junction and continue the artistic legacy of her family. Bruce De La Cruz, CBC News, Haines Junction.
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8: 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With Ottawa and Alberta fast-tracking a new West Coast bitumen pipeline, BC Premier David Eby isn't holding back. He says Canada can't work if the federal government only rewards what he calls bad behavior. Matt Galloway sits down with Premier Eby for a conversation on pipelines and BC's role in Canadian unity. So that's coming up next on The Current. Today on Q, 8-time Canadian Screen Award winner Andrew Fung. The Canadian actor known for the hit shows Kim's Convenience and Run the Burbs is hosting this year's Canadian Screen Awards, and he'll join Tom Power to talk about what he's most excited for and play a little game of getting to know Q. So that's coming up on Q this morning at 10 o'clock, and you can also find it wherever you get your podcasts. On Commotion, it's happening all over again. A hockey romance based on a Canadian book series is taking over television. It's called Off Campus. It's the number one show on Amazon Prime. It's based on Toronto author Elle Kennedy's romantic comedy novels. I understand it's shot in BC. The group chat dives into a new series as well by guest host Emil Niazi and discusses how hockey's place in pop culture is changing today. So a big discussion about Off Campus today on Commotion. You can hear that at 11 o'clock here on your radio or wherever you get your podcasts. At noon, it's the Midday Cafe with Leonard Linklater, and then at 4, it's Airplay with host Dave White. My name's Ellen.

0: Part of it is about that lost art, but we also live in a society where it's not just in our heads. We're looking at a screen all the time. Maybe you're not talking to people as much. There's a loneliness crisis that's underway as well. What is this really about, do you think?
1: Yeah, absolutely. The loneliness for sure, and combating that. Mental health and giving people space to just show up. I mean, you said it, and in that connection, people are missing that connection. So I think oftentimes people will show up because they just want connection, you know, whatever that looks like, and they'll take what they can get from connecting with one another. But I think it's really getting out of the judgments and the assumptions about other people as well, and just, you know, the simple reminder that we're all human and we're all going through something. We're all experiencing this life, and yeah.
0: How do you want people to be different after they leave, after they've talked to you and you've listened, and then they get up from the bench and they go off into the world and do whatever they're going to do? How do you want them to be different?
1: Yeah, I think just knowing that they're not alone, you know, and knowing that there's a space for them here, and like their voice matters. And I definitely have seen that with multiple people. They're, you know, sometimes they leave with like a little bit of pep in their step. You know, I had one gentleman that came and brought me a flower back because he was so grateful for just having that space. You know, it was only 5-10 minutes of a space. It was a small, you know, time frame. But yeah, I think that's how I would say, you know, if they can just feel like they're seen and heard.
0: It's a real sign of respect when you can do that, right? I mean, yes, it's about listening to somebody, but it's also about caring about somebody.
1: Yeah, I mean, we all want to be seen and heard, and I think that's a fundamental, like, thing that we all carry. And so if we can offer that in that simple gesture of a curiosity and a reflection of what they're saying, then people get to receive that, even in a small little amount. Like, it doesn't take a whole lot.
0: Cassandra, thank you very much.
1: Yeah, thank you very much.
2: That's Cassandra Little. She's a listener with Sidewalk Talk Victoria. We met outside the Victoria Public Library. Well, coming up after your regional update, the Victoria scientist Louise K. Blight spent 3 months in Antarctica studying penguins. She'll tell us what it was like to live and work in one of the most remote places on the planet. That's coming up in 90 seconds. I'm Matt Galloway. This is The Current. Stick around.
3: Good morning. You're listening to CBC Radio 1 in the Yukon. I'm Talar Stockton. The Yukon Supreme Court has ordered the territory to pay $45,000 towards the legal costs of the Nachonayak Dun. The decision is linked to a dispute over an exploration project in the Beaver River watershed in north-central Yukon in Nachonayak Dun's traditional territory. The First Nation took the government to court in 2021. In 2023, a judge sided with the First Nation of Nachonayak Dun, saying the territory had failed to consult. The legal damages will cover a quarter of First Nation of Nachonayak Dun's total legal costs related to the case. And for your weather conditions, right now at the Dawson Airport, cloudy and 7 degrees, light northeast wind. White Horse is 5 with a few clouds in the sky, southeast wind blowing to 11 kilometers an hour. Watson Lake, sunny and 6 degrees, a light southeast wind. For your road conditions, the George Black Ferry is running again after a closure early this morning for some maintenance and some travel advisories along the Dawson Gold Roads. With that, you're up to date. Your next local news break is at 10:30. Take care out there.

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My name's Matt Galloway. What is that that we're listening to? What type of animal is that? I'll give you a second. That is the sound of the Adélie penguin. Adélie penguins are the most widespread species of penguins in the Antarctic, also the smallest. And one place that you can find them is Cape Royds, at the world's southernmost penguin colony. Louise K. Blight is one of the very few people who has spent time there living alongside

And when, you know, the camera is in your face, and the closer it gets to your face, the more you're sure you've actually won. And you're eating your dinner, and you're quietly trying not to get drunk, because if you have to make this speech, you don't want to appear drunk on the stage. No, no. And you're absolutely sure you've won as the announcement. And it goes on, big speeches, and the name is going to be called, and you're already trying to work out, you know, make sure you thank so-and-so, make sure you thank so-and-so. And then

listening to CBC Radio 1 in the Yukon. I'm Callie McTavish. In your news this morning, the Yukon Supreme Court has ordered the government to pay $45,000 to Natronaik Dun First Nation. The decision is linked to a dispute over an exploration project in the Beaver River watershed in north-central Yukon. A judge sided with Natronaik Dun, saying the government failed to consult. The monies will cover a quarter of Natronaik Dun's total legal costs related to the case. And the aunt of Nasha Wong says her family is hopeful she'll be found safe. Wong was last seen on May 14th, 3 kilometers from Elsa, where she was contracted to work at the Keno Hill mine. Wong is 51 years old with shoulder-length black hair. Police say she was last seen in blue jeans, a black vest, black jacket with orange zipper, and blundstones. Anyone with information is asked to call police. In your weather right now at the Dawson Airport, cloudy and 9 degrees. Whitehorse is 7 degrees with a few clouds in the sky, and Watson Lake sunny and 8 degrees. In your road conditions, the South Cannell Road is open, but watch for sinkhole at kilometer 38. The North Cannell Road is closed. And if you're driving up around Silver City, keep an eye out for sheep on the road. With that, you're up to date. Your next local news break is at 11:30.

I'm Tom Power. You're listening to Q. Coming up in just a couple of minutes on the show, you're going to hear the inaugural version game. What do you say? The first time we've ever played our new game on Q. It's called Getting to Know Q. Huh? And we played it with Andrew Fung, who you might know from Kim's Convenience. He's also hosting the Canadian Screen Awards. So coming up, try to find out whether your Tim Hortons order is like Andrew Fung's Tim Hortons order. That's coming up in just a couple of minutes on Q. But right now, you're in the middle of my conversation with the acclaimed Irish writer Colm Tobin. Colm has been shortlisted for the Booker Prize 3 times. His 2009 novel, Brooklyn, was turned into an Oscar-nominated film. He's written fiction and nonfiction, and he's here to talk about his book of short stories called The News from Dublin. In this latest short story collection, you enter a lot of different heads, you know, you enter a lot of different minds. A bereaved mother in World War I, a desperate man trying to save his sick brother, a sister in Argentina longing to return to Spain, a lover that's been wrecked by grief. But one story in the collection, I have to say, caught me off guard more than any of them. It's a piece you might have heard me reference earlier. It begins with the image of a man in Barcelona trying to rent a city bike, like a rentable bike, with his credit card. In that story, it's called A Free Man. Colm writes from the perspective of an Irish pedophile.

0: glad you're hosting this show. I think you should maybe give a tahini treat to everyone who wins.
1: Can we do that?
0: I mean, you could probably do that, right?
1: I feel like there's going to be some health concerns, but maybe. I feel like I need to get a crate of tahini treat for everyone in the audience.
0: I think so too. Andrew, thanks for coming in. Congratulations.
1: Thank you so much for having me.
0: Thank you so much to Andrew Fung for coming in. Be sure to tune in to the Canadian Screen Awards this Sunday at 8 p.m. You can watch it on CBC, CBC Gem, Crave, CTV, Global, and Stack TV. I believe the Canadian Academy will be sending a bunch of carrier pigeons out into the skies to let you know, if you don't have a TV around, who won the Canadian Screen Awards. That is it for Q Today. Tomorrow, the legendary actor Paul Gross will be here. He's starring in a new production of Samuel Beckett's Waiting for Godot. He'll tell you why he thinks that play is one of the greatest feats of human civilization. That's tomorrow on the show. See you soon. Up there with the Tahiti treat. We'll see you tomorrow, later on.
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3: I'm Emil Niazi, sitting in for El Amin Abdel Mahmoud. There's no question hockey is having a moment right now. We've had massive hits like Shorzy and Heated Rivalry, now off campus. You'll hear why hockey is inspiring so many shows right now.
4: From CBC News, The World This Hour, I'm Kaz Boivin. We begin in New York, where Prime Minister Mark Carney is courting investment from American business leaders. His trip comes as talks to review the free trade agreement between Canada, the U.S., and Mexico looms large. Kate McKenna reports.
5: Canada Strong will help make America great again.
6: Prime Minister Mark Carney made a pitch to New York industry and finance leaders. At a time of frosty trade relations between Canada and the U.S., Carney is proposing a new partnership, including better cooperation on some strategic sectors such as aluminum and auto. Both industries are being targeted by Donald Trump's tariffs.
5: We know that while Canada and the United States have had our differences over the centuries, we have always worked and eventually worked through them because we share values and our common interests run deep.
6: Carney is in New York as Mexico begins bilateral talks on the future of the North American Free Trade Deal. Canada has not yet started formal negotiations with the U.S., but Carney said his government has pitched specific practical proposals to the Americans to make both countries stronger. Kate McKenna, CBC News, Ottawa.
4: There are reports the U.S. and Iran have reached a deal to extend their ceasefire by 60 days. It reportedly includes an agreement to begin talks around Iran's nuclear program. It would also pave the way for the Strait of Hormuz to be reopened to commercial shipping. Donald Trump still needs to sign off on the deal. It also comes after a tense few days. U.S. forces hit targets in southern Iran, and Iran responded by striking an American base in the region. Ottawa is committing $8 million to fight the Ebola epidemic in the Democratic Republic of Congo and Uganda. Secretary of State for International Development Randeep Sarai says the virus does not respect borders.
7: Canada has long been a reliable partner in responding to global health emergencies, and we're not standing on the sidelines now.
4: The funds will be distributed to partners who are already on the ground, including the WHO and the African CDC. Health authorities have been struggling to contain the Bundibugyo strain of Ebola. The outbreak is centered in the DRC. That country now has more than 1,000 suspected cases of Ebola and 246 suspected deaths. There are also 8 cases in neighboring Uganda. And earlier today, the director of the African CDC expressed frustration about what he says is a lack of support from Western countries. The Canadian Muslim Forum is calling for a police investigation into hateful threats made online. They happened after an outdoor Eid celebration in Trois-Rivières, Quebec. Sarah Levitt has more.
8: As about 200 members of the Trois-Rivières Muslim community

0: who I love on the show. They're so funny.
1: Yeah, me too.
0: They have a very strong plot line about how the business side of the industry has abandoned creators and artists, and has instead invested solely in algorithms and

0: gets people excited about the industry, gets them excited about TV and movies, and storytellers are the people who change culture. So it's really taking a stand against kind of all of the corporate algorithmic interests that people like me, and I'm sure you might agree, are really sort of anxious about and rebelling against right now.
1: Yeah. Yeah. I mean, Kevin, I know we could talk so much about this show and sort of your remarkable critique of it along the journey, but I've got to leave it there with you for now. But will you stick around so that we can keep this conversation going for our YouTube and podcast audience?
0: I definitely will.
1: Okay, perfect. And you can listen to that conversation on YouTube or the podcast, but we're going to leave it there for the radio audience. Kevin Fallon is a pop culture writer and editor-in-large at The Daily Beast and host of Obsessed, the podcast, and the series finale of Hacks streams tonight on Crave. That's it for the podcast today. I'm Emil Niazi, sitting in for El Amin Abdel Mahmoud. El Amin is back tomorrow.

listening to CBC Radio 1 in the Yukon. I'm Callie McTavish. The Yukon Supreme Court has ordered the government to pay $45,000 to Natronaik Dun First Nation. The decision is linked to a dispute over an exploration project in the Beaver River watershed in north-central Yukon. A judge sided with Natronaik Dun, saying the government failed to consult. The monies will cover a quarter of Natronaik Dun's total legal costs related to the case. And the aunt of Nasha Wong says the family is hopeful she'll be found safe. Wong was last seen on May 14th, 3 kilometers from Elsa, where she was contracted to work at the Keno Hill mine. Wong is 51 years old with shoulder-length black hair. Police say she was last seen in blue jeans, a black vest, black jacket with an orange zipper, and Blundstones. Anyone with information is asked to call police. In your weather, right now at the Dawson Airport, partly cloudy and 12 degrees. Whitehorse is 9 degrees with a few clouds in the sky. And Watson Lake, partly cloudy and 9 degrees. The South Cannell Road is open, but watch for a sinkhole at kilometer 38. The North Cannell Road is currently closed. If you're driving up around Silver City, keep an eye out for sheep on the road. With that, you're up to date. Your next local news break is at 12:30.

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5: On September 19th, 2024, the television series titled Monsters, The Lyle and Eric Menendez Story, streamed on Netflix. The 9-episode series debuted as the number one show on Netflix worldwide and was the most viewed streaming content, according to Nielsen. It earned 11 Emmy nominations, winning one, and 3 Golden Globe nominations. Needless to say, the high-profile show put the Menendez brothers back in the news. While the TV series let viewers reach their own conclusions about the verdict, it heightened the anticipation of the upcoming parole hearing scheduled for the brothers, who had been incarcerated for 35 years. And all that news heightened the demand for a certain basketball card. Mark Jackson was a point guard in the NBA. He played from 1987 until 2004. Jackson was with a number of teams in his career, including playing 54 games for the Toronto Raptors in the 2000-2001 season. Jackson had a pretty good career and is number 6 on the all-time

0: Kuwait's military confirmed that it responded to incoming Iranian missiles this morning. There are 5 U.S. bases in Kuwait. Willie Lowry, CBC News, Jerusalem.
1: African health officials say there is unfairness in how the world is responding to the Ebola outbreak in the Democratic Republic of Congo. Dr. Jean Kaseya is the director of Africa's CDC.
2: If this outbreak was in Western countries, they will collect samples, they will conduct research, they will develop vaccine, they will develop medicines.
1: So far, there is no known inoculation or treatment for the rare Bundibugyo strain of Ebola. The outbreak began in the DRC and has spread to Uganda. The African CDC head has also criticized countries who are closing their borders to travelers from the affected region. Canada is among them. That is your World This Hour. For CBC News, I'm Kaz Boivin.
3: You're tuned to CBC Radio 1 in Econ. I'm Leonard Linklater. Welcome to Midday Cafe. And welcome to a Thursday. It is May 28th, and on the show, a Yukon artist is hosting a tree cutting and mask making project in Ross River. You'll hear from them about how it will all work. We'll also hear about a bike race. That's right, it's a week-long affair on Vancouver Island. There's a Yukon team in it, and they're doing pretty good, so we'll check in with them. Also hear from the Yukon Status of Women Council about a new pilot project for those navigating family court in the Yukon. And we'll hear from a Whitehorse City Councillor on e-bikes. We'll have all that more on this Thursday edition of Midday Cafe. Of course, by more, I mean we'll have some community announcements. Local and regional news will come your way at 12:30 with Talar Stockton. It'll be followed by the afternoon weather forecast, and up shortly we'll have your current conditions. We'll start you out with music, and I was going through some old music yesterday and remembered some history. It used to be a time when radio stations would not play people of color on their airwaves. Of course, struggle and oppression have always been the crucible of new and exciting developments. It's no different in music. And much of the music back in those days was being made by black artists or other artists of color. And people like Elvis Presley came along, took those songs, recorded them, and were made famous. For instance, Hound Dog was originally done by Willie Mae Thornton, better known as Big Mama Thornton. And that got me down the old rabbit hole, as they say. So I was listening to some Big Mama Thornton yesterday. So here's a song I chose for you at, 7 minutes past 12. This is Sassy Mama.

the band a big round of applause.

0: Intermission.
1: Intermission, we just got started. That's Big Mama Thornton and Sassy Sassy Mama. Brings us to 11 and a half minutes past 12. And before we get on to our first story, just update you on the weather. And here in Whitehorse, it's mostly cloudy and 9 degrees. Ooh, almost into double digits. South winds at 7. It's 10 degrees in Watson Lake, mostly cloudy there. East winds at 9. Partly cloudy in Teslin at 9, with south winds at 6. It's calm at Rock River on the Dempster, 2 degrees. Old Crow still pushing for 0. You're at minus 1. North winds 21, gusting to 34 kilometers an hour. Light rain shower in Mayo, 7 degrees, with east winds at 18. Haines Junction, 8 degrees. West winds at 13. 10 degrees in Faro and mostly cloudy. You got winds out of the north at 8 kilometers an hour. And the hot spot in the territory, Dawson, which is tied with CarMax for that, sitting at 12 degrees. It's mostly cloudy there with east winds at 16. CarMax, you got east winds 18, but gusting to 31. So both of you at 12 degrees. Burwash, mostly cloudy in 8. East winds at 24. Mostly cloudy in Beaver Creek, 9 degrees, with winds out of the west at 15 kilometers an hour. Whitehorse is mostly cloudy, 9 degrees, winds out of the south at 7 kilometers an hour. And it brings the time to 13 minutes past 12 o'clock. Well, free legal support to navigate family court in the Yukon will soon be available. The Yukon Status of Women Council is launching a one-year court support worker pilot project on June 1st. No comparable program currently exists in the territory. Ray LaMosh is the executive director of the Yukon Status of Women Council, and she joins me in the studio. Hello.
2: Hi, Leonard. How are you?
1: I'm good. Tell us about what this program is.
2: Well, as you said, the Yukon currently doesn't have a dedicated family court support work program, so we're intending to use this pilot to demonstrate the need for this to become a permanent part of the support landscape here in the Yukon. Many provinces and territories already have a family court support work program, so family court support workers are specialized and highly trained individuals who support people through parenting and property division after divorce and separation. So folks who are either working with a lawyer or not working with a lawyer will be eligible to receive support through the Yukon Status of Women Council in this pilot. We know that family court is a really difficult to navigate system, and we fully expect a lot of what we provide to people to be emotional support, as it is a very isolating and sometimes frightening experience for families to navigate.
1: Well, you did sort of name a few barriers there, but maybe we could go over that. What are some of the barriers that people face when it comes to family court?
2: Well, I can say the system is very expensive to enter. If you want adequate legal support and you're not eligible for legal aid, which we know a lot of people unfortunately are not. So there are 5 family lawyers in the Yukon, and they are excellent. We got to know them pretty well through our last project, which was a 3-year project about family law and family violence and how that intersects within our system here in the Yukon. So they are excellent. And so through getting to know them, what they said again and again was that if you're going to your lawyer for emotional support, you're overpaying for emotional support. Because they are much more expensive than a counselor, a psychologist, a social worker, So we want people to be able to access support with court accompaniment. So people to be able to come with you and sit with you in court and for your appointments if that's something you want. Safety planning, offer referrals and support, help you with documentation, help you with communicating if you need to with your legal counsel or with the mediation team. And just providing dedicated, specialized support outside of the family lawyer's office.
1: You say there's 5 lawyers. Is that enough?
2: They're very busy. They are very busy. I would say that the family lawyers we have practicing in the Yukon are, like I said, they are excellent. They're very dedicated. And I think they spend a lot of time with their clients, which leads to them not having room for new clients sometimes, right? They're very dedicated to the people that they're representing. I think we need more family lawyers in the Yukon. That was one of our big advocacy goals of our last project, was to increase literacy and awareness about family law in the Yukon, because it is a system that people don't necessarily think about unless they've had to go through a divorce or a separation and divide, you know, who gets the house, who gets the kids, create a parenting order, all these really sticky, difficult things. Yep. If you've never gone through that process, you might not know the full scope of family court.
1: Right.
2: So we've really been trying to increase literacy about it for the last 3.5 years. And we also have been advocating for more family lawyers in the Yukon. But of course, that's very complicated.
1: Yeah. I was going to say, it could add to the stress, too, if you can't find a lawyer in that situation. In any case, we're straying off the topic, but why does the Yukon need a program like this navigating family court program?
2: Well, the need has been demonstrated across the country in other provinces and territories, and we know that the people who have this sort of dedicated support tend to feel that they have better outcomes for themselves and their children, mm-hmm. and they feel better equipped to handle the challenges of moving through family court. It also does, we hope it will decrease the burden on the legal system and family lawyers to be providing this sort of off-the-desk emotional support to folks. So we want to step in and fill where we can. Now, our funding is very time limited. We only do have this funding for 1 year. So we are hoping to find a more permanent home for this project after this year is done. So next summer. So we're going to be, as part of our project, we're going to be advocating to all levels of government for somebody to take it on and make it a permanent project, because we believe the need is really there. And if anyone is listening who is navigating family court and wants a family court support worker, or just to learn more about what we can do for you, please reach out to us.
1: Yeah. What are you hoping to achieve with this program?
2: Hoping to increase safety for families while they're in family court and after they're in family court. We know that a large percentage of the families who are navigating custody and access, divorce and separation, and family

0: family court, they have a history of domestic violence or there is current domestic violence. We also know that leaving and immediately after leaving is some of the most dangerous points in time for people who are fleeing violence. Mm-hmm. So we want to make sure that people who are navigating the system are equipped or more equipped to be safe and by extension to keep their children safe as well.
1: Okay. So if someone's listening, I could use it. How do they access it?
0: Well, I know our name's a mouthful, but you can Google Yukon Status of Women Council. You can check out our website, which is yswc.ca, or you can reach out to me personally at rae@yswc.ca. We're taking referrals as of June 1st, and we do already have some intakes booked for the first week of June, so please call us if you'd like one as well.
1: Wonderful. Well, thank you very much for coming in and telling us about it.
0: Thank you.
1: And that is Ray LaMash, Executive Director of the Yukon Status of Women Council, and the pilot project launches on Mondays. So if you want to check that out, go to their website. It's 20 minutes past 12 o'clock, and before we go on to our next story, just do a little reminder for you guys, because we just got this note from the fire department, well, not the fire department, Wildland Fire Management, that fire crews are conducting prescribed burns, or will be conducting prescribed burns, along Chadburn Lake Road in the Hidden Lakes area. And that's just southeast of Riverdale, just, I guess, east of Schwatka Lake. That's going to be happening tomorrow. And, yeah, they say that weather conditions are favorable right now, so they will be doing these prescribed burns. So you might notice some smoke. They've also got plans to continue to reduce wildfire risk through burning in other places like trails south of Porter Creek, the Mount Sema Road, Booth Road, and the Whitehorse South Fuel Break. So you could be seeing smoke around the city. Don't worry. Well, maybe check it out, but don't worry too much because it's could be the prescribed burns that are happening, will be happening. So that from Wildland Fire Management. We are at 9 minutes past 12 o'clock. And right now on Vancouver Island, there's a bike gang making the Yukon proud. The cyclists are competing in the BC bike race. It's a 7-day single track race covering 250 kilometers. And as of yesterday, the Yukon team consisting of Ian Parker and Steve Ball was in third. And I got in contact with Ian Parker, one of the team members, after yesterday's leg.
2: Hey, Leonard.
1: So you're halfway done. How has the week been going for you?
2: Overall, we're pretty pleased with how it's gone. The racing has been tough. The competition has been tough. But, you know, in between, we're on Vancouver Island, and it's beautiful, and we've got some downtime to try and recover. And, overall, we haven't had too many issues with bodies and machines. There's been a few, for sure. But overall, it's been going really well.
1: Yeah, well, there always is issues in a competition, for sure. So why did you decide to take part in this race?
2: Well, both Steve, my teammate, and I have done it before. I've done it once as a team and once solo, and Steve's done it solo. And this is their 20th anniversary of this event, actually. And they say this is the last time they're going to do this format. So we decided to come down. And Steve and I are around. We figured we'd be around the same level. That's really important when you're racing as a team, to sort of be on the same approach to the event, and then also around the same level of fitness. And that was kind of an open question when we got down here, but we found out in the first couple of days that, yeah, aside from my stomach issues and Steve's issues with his bike, that when we're both on a good day, we're pretty compatible.
1: Now, as we play this interview, you'll be in the middle of the next leg. Is it different every day?
2: Yeah, it moves around the island. So there was a couple of stages in Cumberland, which is just a mountain biking mecca, and then a stage up in Campbell River. And then yesterday we were in Parksville. This morning we were in sort of Cowichan Valley area, Mount Suhalem. Tomorrow is Nanaimo.

0: move. And then this last stage on Friday is in Cowichan Valley again, around Maple Mountain, it's called. And that'll be sort of the most technical, longest stage of the event.
1: Now, you've already said you've had a couple of challenges, but I'm wondering, what are the toughest challenges for Team Yukon down there, you and Steve?
0: Yeah, well, for me, it's been, I've just had some stomach issues that I've been dealing with. And as you can imagine, you gotta eat so much on weeks like this just because your output is so high. And I've been struggling to get enough calories down me. We were both on a great day yesterday, actually, but then... it's funny, I just said to Steve, these guys we've been chasing all week, they were behind us. And we were just getting to the top of this long climb. And I said to Steve, hey, man, if we make it to the top of this climb and those guys don't catch us, there's no way they're going to catch us on the descent. Like, we're headed for the top step of the podium today. And then, like, the cycling gods quickly intervened and gave Steve a flat tire just as we started the descent.
1: Oh, no.
0: That set us back about 5 minutes. But it was one of those, like, so you're standing there on the side of the trail watching, like, you know, 20, 30 athletes whiz by in single file, but it's just part of it. You just have to, you know, it's frustrating at the time, but it's just part of stage racing. You just kind of have to accept it and keep in perspective.
1: Yeah. Well, everyone else has to go through the same terrain, so it's like bound to happen to them too. But
0: exactly.
1: do you guys have to stay together, like as a tandem, ride tandem?
0: You don't have to stick together, but your time stops when the second teammate crosses the finish line, so there's no benefit to riding apart. And that was one of the appeals for me this year, is just sort of, you know, sharing the experience with a friend, not just the riding, but also kind of in between. Make it into, we both kind of said, like we're down here racing our bikes and we want to do well, but like, let's keep things in perspective. We're both in our 50s and like, we're away from our families for a week and trying to enjoy ourselves. It's kind of a racecation, I've started to call it, sort of a race vacation.
1: Yeah. Do you get to have an alternate or anything like that? You know, is it just you and Steve?
0: Just me and Steve. Yeah, which was almost an issue this morning. When I woke up this morning, I didn't know how I was going to get myself to the start line. I was just having some stomach problems and stuff. And I was facing the prospect of telling Steve, like, you go ahead, we're going to be dropped from the overall sort of standings, but hopefully I'll be okay for the rest. But then somehow I got myself to the start line and started riding and tried to keep eating and eating and eating and just sort of eventually felt better and ended up having my best day today. And Steve had one of his harder days today. So for once, I had the experience of him chasing me instead of me chasing him, which is what the rest of the week has been like so far.
1: Oh, so what is the terrain like down there? It's obviously different than the Yukon.
0: Yeah, there's definitely some similarities, but... there's definitely quite a lot of technical riding, I describe it. Like, there's some long climbs, but this event bills itself as the ultimate single-track experience, and apparently it's the 7-day stage race with the most sort of percentage of single-track riding, and the island just has so much variety. So everything from kind of double black to technical, rocky, rooty stuff and steep, the more swoopy, fast, flowy blue trails and kind of everything in between. That's one of the cool things about it, actually, is that, you know, there's some terrain that really suits your strength and your comfort area, and there's other terrain that not so much. So it might suit your teammate or your rivals out there.
1: Mm-hmm.
0: It's kind of cool that way. It's a big sort of balances everything out.
1: Yeah. So earlier you were talking about going uphill, and if you crested, you could beat them on the downhill. Would you say your strengths are on the downhill?
0: Yeah, that's been a change for me. Normally, it's evolved over the years, I guess. He used to be a pro road racer, so he's got a big engine. He does just fine on the pedally stuff. I'm a little stronger now on the technical stuff. It's just the way it's kind of evolved. The challenge for both of us, of course, has been that just with such a long, snowy winter back home, that between the two of us, I think we had maybe 3 days on actual dirt before we got here, which puts us a little bit behind our competition, who, you know, many come from the North Shore or from here on the island where they're riding all year.
1: Yeah. So what do you need to do to finish first?
0: Well, at this point, given some of the bad luck we've had, I think the first overall is probably out of reach. But each day, we were...

we're sort of putting more pressure on the guy, the team that's ahead of us. To maybe, we've kind of said, you know, getting the, we've got four or five, I guess five silver medals now, which has been nice. But now we're like, you know, maybe it might be nice to one day stay on the top of the podium. So we'll, again, we'll keep it in perspective, but that's something that might be there for us. If we can both get on a good day, we can definitely challenge those guys. We found, if we can

0: Graham Nishikawa was here. Oh. He's also been riding. He said he's actually just done the 5 stages and he's headed home for some just family commitments or something. But it was kind of cool to see another Yukoner here.
1: Oh, I'm glad it's a family commitment because, you know, Olympians don't usually throw the towel in.
0: Yeah, right.
1: For no good reason, anyway. But thanks again for speaking with me, Ian.
0: Yeah, no problem. Thanks, Leonard.
1: Ian Parker, one half of the Rusty Nuts, sponsored by Icicle Sports. He and Steve Ball are taking part in the BC Bike Race, a 7-day single-track race on Vancouver Island. Just a couple more races to go. You're tuned to CBC Radio 1 in the Yukon. 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
2: This is the CBC News. Good afternoon. I'm Talar Stockton. The aunt of Nasha Wong says her family is hopeful she'll be found safe. Wong was last seen on May 14th, 3 kilometers from Elsa, where she was contracted to work at the Keno Hill Mine. Ezzie Wong Spence says she knows officials are doing everything they can to find her niece.
3: The only thing that I'm finding is the longer it takes to find her, it doesn't look good.
2: Wong Spence says Wong's family is still in shock with the news of her disappearance. She's pleading for her niece to come home.
3: We love you. Please, please try and come home. We're all waiting for you.
2: Wong was reported missing on May the 15th. Wong is 51 years old with shoulder-length black hair. Police say she was last seen in blue jeans with a black vest, black jacket with an orange zipper, and Blundstone boots. Anyone with information is asked to call police. Yukon government now owes Nacho Nayakdan $45,000 in legal fees. Yukon Supreme Court's decision is tied to a dispute over an exploration project in the Beaver River watershed. Located in north-central Yukon, the watershed is part of the First Nations traditional territory. Nacho Nayakdan brought Yukon government to court in 2021 when it approved an exploration project there. The First Nations legal challenge was ultimately successful, with a judge ruling the territory had failed to consult. Now, a judge states the territory is liable to Nacho Nayakdan for some legal costs. The decision states that it amounts to about 25% of what the First Nation paid in total. Active commute month in Whitehorse is ending soon. Commuters have racked up a total of nearly 40,000 kilometers on bike or on foot. The Millennium Trail is a busy route for pedestrians and bicycles alike, leading to conflicts from time to time. Whitehorse City Councillor Ann Midler says, in her opinion, the solution lies in improving city infrastructure.
4: To me, it's how can we improve our infrastructure to reduce some of these trail conflicts? I mean, that trail was built in 2001. It's a 3-meter wide path. If our city continues to grow at the rate it's been growing, and if we don't want everybody sitting in their car in traffic, we really want to encourage people to be using different modes of transportation. So we have to figure out how we can accommodate that.
2: Midler says she's aware of future plans to improve bicycle infrastructure in the city. And the Montreal Canadiens are trying to continue their quest to win the Stanley Cup. In West Dawson, there's at least one family cheering them on extra hard. Troy Suzuki hasn't missed a game. He's a distant relative to the captain of the team, Nick Suzuki.
5: We have the same great-grandparents, but it would probably be his great-great-grandparents. I'm not sure what that means. Is that how many times removed cousins? They'll refer to him as Cousin Nick.
2: Troy says while they've never met, there are plans to do so one day. The Montreal Canadiens lost to the Carolina Hurricanes last night, 4-0. They play again tomorrow night at 5 p.m. Yukon time with the Hurricanes, leading the series 3-1. And that's your CBC News to this hour. National and international news is coming up at the top of the hour. For news anytime, head to cbc.ca/north. I'm Talar Stockton. Len.
1: Thanks a lot, Talar. And we'll have more local and regional news for you at 4:30. Right now we have your afternoon forecast. Increasing cloudiness in Watson Lake, getting up to 11 today. Whitehorse should get up to 12 with sun and cloud and a chance of showers. Also, south winds 20. Sun and cloud and a chance of showers in Teslin and Atlin as well. Both will get up to 10. Mainly cloudy in Atlin, sun and cloud in Teslin. Haynes Junction, sun and cloud, chance of showers.

12 today. Along Kewaunee Lake, mainly cloudy, getting up to 11. Pelly and Carmack, sun and cloud, south winds 20, a high of 13. Sun and cloud in Fair and Ross River as well, a high of 11. Mainly cloudy in Beaver Creek. You'll have some showers and a risk of thunderstorm late this afternoon. Winds out of the north at 20 kilometers an hour, a high of 10. Cloudy in Mayo, a chance of showers late in the afternoon, risk of thunderstorms and a high of 13. Sun and cloud in Dawson, chance of showers late in the afternoon, a risk of thunderstorm as well, a high of 15. In Old Crow, it'll be mainly cloudy. You got a chance of flurries and a chance of rain showers. North winds 30, a high of 5. And on the Dempster, mainly cloudy. Chance of wet flurries late this afternoon. Risk of thunderstorm. East winds 20, gusting 40. Gusting 60 near the Richardson Mountains, and that's late this afternoon. And getting up to 3 degrees. Dave White is here between 4 and 6 with Airplay, and he'll have updated weather for you at that time. If you have thoughts on programming, call our listener line. The number is 867-668-8460. Leave your thoughts there. We'll get them to air. Or you can text us, 867-335-1653. 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You can also read what we've been up to in the news. That's right. 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News from Nunavut, Northwest Territories, and the Yukon can be found at cbc.ca/north or just Google CBC North. Our current affairs programs are on CBC Listen. 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So, go for it. Download it to all your devices. It's 23 and a half minutes before 1 o'clock. Got some music for you from, a couple of people. Joey Landreth from the Landreth Brothers and Ruth Moody, who used to play in various bands. And I think the Waylon Jennings is probably the most famous. Canadian famous, Western Canadian famous, I'm not sure. In any case, they combined on this tune a couple of years ago, The Spell of the Lilac Bloom. And it's now 23 minutes before 1. We're going to put in a call to Ross River about that mask-making workshop.

0: Joey Landreth, Ruth Moody, and The Spell of the Lilac Bloom brings us to 19 minutes before 1 o'clock. New program is starting up in Kaska Country. It's a Dennis-style mask carving project. Well-known artists Dennis Shorty and Jennifer Froling are the leaders of the offering, and they join me on the phone from Ross River. Hello to both of you.
1: Hello, Leonard. I'm also with Kilkenny.
2: Hi, Leonard, and everyone out there.
0: Well, can one of you tell me about this program? Where did the idea come from?
1: Well, it came from one day we're looking at old photographs of old Ross. We didn't notice it, but it was a guy standing there holding two Dennis style masks, like, you know, his hair and beard. And Bonnie said, let's do that.
2: Uh-huh. And that was about 2017-18. That's when we did our first mask carving workshop for over a year. And then we had other people again and reaching out if we ever do that again. And now years pass and COVID hit, it passed and everything is on the go again. We haven't done a big workshop like that for a long time. So now we decided to, let's do it one more time. Let's do it.
0: Yeah, it's been almost 10 years.
2: Yeah, exactly. Yeah, so I guess it's a good rotation.
0: Yeah. Well, you mentioned that there'll be a tree cutting ceremony in the announcement I saw. What is that? What is a tree cutting ceremony?
1: Well, just to ask permission from our ancestors, the trees, you know, our relation, that we're going to take one of their own, that we're not actually killing it, we're just giving it another life in the form of mass and energy from the people that's actually carving it. So I laid on tobacco, and I'll probably use a crystal to do ceremony. My dad used that before to do ceremonies. Yeah, use quartz crystal, eh?
0: Mm-hmm. So why is the ceremony important around that?
1: It's just to hold our relation, our belief, and what we did a long time ago, eh?
0: Mm-hmm.
1: To bring that back, it's lost. You know, people just go out and start cutting things down without realizing that it's a living being also.
2: Mm-hmm.
1: Honest and have respect, you know?
0: Mm-hmm. That's something that's been lost, eh?
1: Yeah, it was. But I remember Dad doing that when he went out to harvest a moose. He cleansed his rifle bow. He cleansed his rifle and bullets before he went out with that quartz crystal.
0: So once you do the ceremony and you do the tree cutting, what happens after that?
2: Well, the first thing is, like, we have, like, an opening remarks by the chief who's coming, and then by the funders and the sponsors.

0: Some of them, they will attend tomorrow at 3:30 at our Raven Nest Lodge. And then we go out, cut the tree, and have the ceremony out there. And then we have a dinner all together. And then we have Saturday, we start with the carvers, starting the mass carving. And on Sunday, too, 4 days from 10 to 5. So if there's anybody who wants to spend a weekend in Ross River, I want to come out and join, or just, you know, hang out. That's a once-a-month, one-whole-year project. And, yeah, then we create the mask throughout the year. And we'll have a nice exhibition with all the finished masks in the Yukon Art Center. And I believe that Mary Bartra is also attending tomorrow afternoon.
1: Yeah.
2: Wow. So this project, you say, is once a month. So that's 1 weekend a month, I'm assuming.
0: Yes.
2: For a whole year.
0: Yes.
2: Wow. Go ahead.
1: We also have a film crew here. He's going to document that so it could be preserved for future generation.
2: Mm-hmm. Yeah. I was wondering, after all of that, what will participants walk away with?
1: Hopefully with the knowledge that, you know, everything that we do, it's spirituality, the connection to the land, the water, Mother Earth, and have that respect on it, isn't it?
2: Mm-hmm.
0: It's not just about the mask, too. I think it's also building community and building relationships within each other and bridging gaps, because we also have carvers coming from Whitehorse and from Farrell.
2: Mm.
0: So, and that's, I think it's a really important aspect too, to bring our people together from wherever they are and wherever they want to take part with, and bring people here out to Ross River also to enjoy being together and learn some Kaska on those sessions, because we're going to be speaking Kaska. Yeah, and the teamwork, you know, sitting around a campfire, there is not much socializing happening as well. So with those mask carving, that will create like an atmosphere around a campfire, like with food, and, you know, people can come, elders can come, youth can come and visit and hang out, and it will bring so much healing to everyone.
2: So it sounds like it's wide open. Is there still room for people to sign up?
1: I believe so, yeah.
2: Okay, where can people sign up?
0: On our email is dennisshortyart@gmail.com.
2: Okay.
0: Or our phone number, 867-335-3355.
2: Great. Wonderful. Well, that starts this weekend, and then it's monthly.
0: Yeah, it's an ongoing project throughout the year, so we have no date set yet and confirmed with the Art Center, but as we get closer, like the end of the year or maybe the beginning of next year, we will have a date, and then there will be an exhibition with a few surprises and things happening.
2: Wonderful. Well, thank you very much for telling me about it, both of you.
0: Awesome. Thank you for having us, Lena. We're looking much forward to it. We are very busy right now. We're getting everything ready because we have medicine men coming, and we have spoilers, like I said, and I would like to acknowledge the Council of Yukon First Nation as well, because they're one of the sponsors, and we're very grateful that this project can happen. Yeah. We're excited.
2: Wonderful. Thanks again, guys.
1: Thank you.
2: There's Dennis Shorty and Jennifer Froling, and they are hosting a 3-day mass carving project in Ross River this weekend, and then monthly throughout the year. So, yeah, if you want to get in touch, you can email dennisshortyart.com. I think that's their email, or did you say at gmail.com? They talk too fast. I didn't write down everything perfectly. Time now is 11 minutes before 1 o'clock. Going to hear about some, I don't know if it's concerns, but some thoughts from a city

0: Blue Rodeo with Now and Forever, bringing the time to 7.5 minutes before 1. A lot of stuff happening this evening in Haines Junction. There's at Madrigals. Yeah, Madrigals being performed tonight at the Log Church. And that gets underway at 7:30. You might want to be there a little earlier than that. So admission is by donation. So can head on over there before 7:30. There are 4 more death cafes coming to Whitehorse. Next one's tonight. It's Bev Brazier and Caroline Gingra holding them at Normandy Living on Range Road. It's not tonight, it's this afternoon, 2 to 4 in the Willow Room at Normandy Living. So if you want, you can check that out in just over an hour. You can, Bird Club's also celebrating the new park at Chesanchua, which is McIntyre Creek. Seapaws Yukon is going to be there tonight. You can meet at the gazebo, that's at Copper Hall Road and Fish Lake Road at 6 p.m. If you want more information, you can go to yukonbirdclub.ca. And we told you about the Repair Cafe that's coming up tonight, 6 p.m. So if you got little broken appliances or whatnot, you can bring them in and learn how to fix them. Yeah. There's a $5 donation to cover material costs, and otherwise it's free at the Repair Cafe at Uconstruct on 2nd Avenue. 6 minutes before 1, and we've been talking about e-bikes recently here at CBC Yukon. Ross Bragg spoke with people on the Millennium Trail last week about their interactions with e-bikes. Yesterday, we heard from the Yukon Cycling Association about recommended etiquette on the trail. This morning, Yukon Morning host Ellen Jones spoke with Ann Midler. Whitehorse City Councillor has been following the discussion surrounding e-bikes.
1: I live downtown and I use the Millennium Trail and the Waterfront Trail every day, whether it's to walk my dog or get to work or ride my bike. And I do see over the years an increase in use for all users on those trails. And with an increase of use, there's the potential for increase in conflicts. And so I know what etiquette I use when I'm riding my bike, and it's a bit different from what other people do. I don't like the sound of a bell. It doesn't bother me if I'm a pedestrian. I'm grateful for it, but I don't want to be the dinger. So when I'm far enough away, I say hello, and then it gives the people, they can turn around and say, okay, a bike is coming, and they move to the side. And then as I approach, I say, coming by on your left. And I hear in the conversation online, people say, well, when I ring my bell or when I say on your left, people jump right in my path. And I say, well, perhaps you haven't given the pedestrian enough notice. You need to start signaling a little bit earlier. And I know last year the city put up signs, signal before passing, on the Millennium Trail, which I think has improved some things. But I have noticed, particularly as you're talking about e-bikes this week, it does seem weird to me that I've observed that e-bikes are not that great at signaling for pedestrians. And maybe they think because they're going fast, they'll get past the people faster. But if you've, got a little dog that might not care about keeping to the right, it's good to know to keep their leash tight and keep them on the side if you know that a cyclist is coming behind you. So I do also want to reinforce that etiquette about...
2: You talk about going fast. What about the speed of bikes, e-bikes or regular bikes?
1: Well, that's another thing. I ride a bike. I tend to not... I ride a bike for recreation mostly, and I choose to ride sort of... after 9 o'clock at night, so I can go fast and there's not very many people. But people who are commuting to work, they don't have that luxury. They're on the trail when it's very busy. And in fact, this has been active commute month for the city of Whitehorse, and they've had these support or hype stations located around the city. And I've gone and joined the volunteers at the one in Rotary Park. And it's so awesome to see how many people are riding their bikes, how many people are walking. And I get to have lots of great conversations with people when they stop to figure out, how things are going or thinking about solutions. And I do have a concept that I've thought about for a while. It's been sort of in the cycling community zeitgeist because, you know, I think about the Millennium Trail, which is the loop. I think about the Waterfront Trail, which is, let's say, you know, Robert Campbell Bridge or Rotary Park to Earls. And I think about, you know, that's a very congested area. There's tourists. There's, you know, it's just the most sort of beautiful, you know, recreation facility in Whitehorse. I think I absolutely love it. And so do many other people. But I've actually talked to lots of seniors who say they don't walk there anymore because there's too much traffic and they're scared of the bikes. And it, again, it's not just e-bikes who are going fast. Other bikes are going fast too. And in some ways I'm like, they gotta go where they're going and they gotta, you know, I appreciate and I recognize and I ask that the people on bikes slow down regardless of what kind of bike you're on when you see people. But to me, the issue, you know, if there are some user conflicts between pedestrians and cyclists is not like, let's crack down on the cyclists. It's, to me, it's how can we improve our infrastructure to reduce some of these trail conflicts?
0: That is Ann Midler, Whitehorse City Councillor, and she's speaking with the CBC's Ellen Jones. Brings us to a minute and a half away from news time. That contact information for Dennis Shorty, they're doing the mask workshop in Ross River. Dennis Shorty Arts at gmail.com. 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Or you can call them 867-335-3355. There's other things going on. For instance, in Whitehorse, the weekly Fireweed Community Market is happening.

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1: You're listening to CBC Radio 1 in the Yukon. I'm Callie McTavish. The Yukon Supreme Court has ordered the government to pay $45,000 to Natronaik Dun First Nation. The decision is linked to a dispute over an exploration project in the Beaver River watershed in north-central Yukon. A judge sided with Natronaik Dun, saying the government failed to consult. The monies will cover a quarter of Natronaik Dun's total legal costs related to the case. And the aunt of Nasha Wong says the family is hopeful she'll be found safe. Wong was last seen on May 14th, 3 kilometers from Elsa, where she was contracted to work at the Keno Hill mine. Wong is 51 years old with shoulder-length black hair. Police say she was last seen in blue jeans with a velvet black vest, black jacket with an orange zipper, and Blundstone boots. Anyone with information is asked to call RCMP. In your weather right now at the Dawson Airport, cloudy and 13 degrees. Whitehorse is 11 degrees with a few clouds in the sky. And Watson Lake, cloudy and 10 degrees. The South Cannell Road is now open, but watch for a sinkhole at kilometer 38. The North Cannell Road is closed. And if you're driving up around Silver City, keep an eye out for sheep on the road. With that, you're up to date. Your next local news break is at 2:30.
0: Welcome back. I'm Bob McDonald, and you're listening to Quirks and Quarks on CBC Radio 1. Humans have probably been staring up at the stars for as long as our species has existed. It was only more recently, just over 400 years ago, that we started using telescopes to study the night sky. Those first instruments used lenses and later mirrors to focus rays of visible light. Then, about 100 years ago, a whole new kind of astronomy was born. Because the universe isn't just full of light. It's also awash in radio waves that our eyes can't see, but we can pick up with radio telescopes. And over the last century, radio astronomers have made all kinds of surprising discoveries, uncovering some of the most violent phenomena that would otherwise be invisible. From finding evidence of our galaxy's black hole to discovering amazing spinning beacons in the sky called pulsars, and even revealing evidence of the Big Bang that sprang our universe into existence. Dr. Emma Chapman has devoted much of her career to this field, and now she's written a book about it called The Echoing Universe: How Radio Astronomy Helps Us See the Invisible Cosmos. Dr. Chapman is an astrophysicist and a Royal Society Research Fellow based at the University of Nottingham in the UK. Dr. Chapman, welcome to Quirks and Quarks.
2: Thank you very much for having me.
0: One thing I couldn't help noticing in reading your book is how many radio astronomy discoveries were made by accident, including the discovery of radio astronomy itself. Just tell me a bit about that. How did we discover that the sky is full of radio waves?
2: Yeah, it's funny how much of it is serendipitous, as you say, when you go back in the history. It all started in around 1933 with one man called Carl Jansky, who worked for Bell Telephone Labs, Bell Labs back then in Holmdel, New Jersey. He was tasked with trying to make telephone calls, brand new technology of being able to make a telephone call over the Atlantic Ocean, clearer. It was this kind of constant hiss and crackle, and they couldn't work out what it was. So he created this antenna contraption. It really does look like a set of crisscross washing lines on a turntable. And he was able to try and kind of turn this around. It was on Ford Model T wheels that were being not used in the Great Depression. So it really was kind of gritty and just chucked together. And he turned it round and around, and he was trying to work out, where is this hiss coming from? Is it from thunderstorms? Is it from radio stations in New York? And no, it turned out that actually he needed to look up. And the antenna was tracking the noise across the sky. And it turned out that it was coming from the constellation of Sagittarius, which back then they knew was hosted the center of our galaxy, the center of the Milky Way. But now we know a little more. We know what's in the center of our Milky Way, and that's a supermassive black hole.
0: Wow. So radio astronomy was born out of an annoyance, something they were trying to get rid of, and opened up a whole new branch of astronomy. So just for clarification here, what are radio waves? How do they differ from light waves?
2: Well, they are light waves. So when we talk about light kind of colloquially in everyday

0: was the result of violence. The woman appeared to have just given birth, setting off an urgent search for the newborn. The body found Sunday in a wooded area. Cromwell said police were never able to speak to the woman before she died Wednesday.
1: Oh, well, that's definitely makes it more complex.
0: Two people, wife and husband Ramandeep Kaur and Sukhpreet Singh, who is related to the mother, have been charged with a number of crimes, including disposing of the baby's body and lying to police. Richard Cuthbertson, CBC News, Halifax.
2: The question on separation that will be put to Albertans in a referendum this fall is now official. Voters will pick one of two options. Option one is whether Alberta should remain a province in Canada. Option two is whether the government should begin the legal process of holding a second binding referendum on leaving Canada. That phrasing matches what Alberta Premier Danielle Smith said in her TV address last week when she announced the vote. Prime Minister Mark Carney was in New York pitching to American investors. He was there even as trade relations between the U.S. and Canada remain strained.
3: In some measures, we are ranked as the most attractive country in the world for infrastructure investment.
2: Carney's trip comes ahead of talks in July to review the COSMA Free Trade Agreement. The Prime Minister is calling on Washington to strike a new partnership with Canada. He says the two countries are united by many common interests.
3: Canada is America's largest customer. We buy more goods from America than China, Japan, and Germany combined. Those common interests run through our supply chains, where 70% of Canadian exports are inputs to American cars, homes, aircraft, machinery, finished goods.
2: Carney also made it clear that Canada will continue to diversify its trade relationships amid the ongoing trade war with the United States. Ottawa has signed more than 20 economic and security deals with other partners in just the past year. That is your World This Hour. For news anytime, visit our website, cbcnews.ca. For CBC News, I'm Kaz Boivin.
4: This is CBC Radio in the Yukon. Here's a look at your weather forecast. For Whitehorse today, a mix of sun and cloud with a high of 12 degrees. For Watson Lake, increasingly cloudy and a high of 11. For Teslin and Atlin, a mix of sun and cloud, high of 10 today. And for Haines Junction, a mix of sun and cloud with a high of 12. Pelly and Carmack, sun and cloud, high of 13 today. For Dawson City, a mix of sun and cloud and a high of 15. And in Old Crow today, mainly cloudy and a high of plus 5.
5: You know, I'm going to have to stand up. It is tied with the middle part of the sash on the left hip. Okay, now you can see how I'm wrapping it here.
6: Brian Peterson is giving me a lesson on the proper way to tie a Métis sash.
5: Okay, so, and it goes around the back.
6: I'm sure you can picture it. It's a handwoven sash that has brilliant shades of red, orange, and blue. It's about 3 meters long and traditionally worn by Métis men around the waist.
5: And it sits like that. Because I'm a fat old man, I can't tie it as tight. But it's supposed to sit over there. And as you can see, it leaves pockets here where I can stuff things. I can put things in here and never lose them. So it acts like a backpack, a pouch.
6: Yeah.
5: And it was used as a tourniquet.
6: Yeah.
5: So it had many, many, many useful purposes. So
6: Brian was gifted that sash just a few weeks ago when he graduated from the University of Winnipeg and went to the Indigenous graduation ceremony and powwow. And if he sounds like he knows a lot about Métis culture, that's all new to Brian, because up until recently, he didn't know he was Métis at all. When you have it on, like given all that you've been discovering about yourself, like when you tie that sash on, when you're wearing that Métis sash, like what do you see in yourself when you look at your reflection?
5: What do I see? Time lost. That I will never get back again.
6: I have talked to Brian a lot over the years about overcoming obstacles and going back to high school at 55 and surprising everyone, including himself, by going to university. But we

0: have never directly talked about this. What it has been like to live most of your life thinking about yourself in one way, only to discover that you are someone else entirely.
1: And that's what today's episode of Now or Never is all about. We're stepping into four life-changing revelations that force people to ask themselves, who am I really? And where do I go from here? I'm Trevor Dineen.
0: I'm Ify Chiwetelu.
1: It's Now or Never.
0: For 55 years, Brian Peterson knew a few things about himself. That he was white, that he was an only child, and after his parents died, that he had no living family members left. And then, in one day, all of that changed.
2: I got a phone call from a friend saying that a piece of mail had been sent from the post-adoption registry of Manitoba. And it was basically a letter saying that I have a brother who's trying to make contact. And if there was ever a moment where a human being loses strength in their legs and literally has to sit down, that was my moment. I have a brother. It was a one-page letter, and it basically said, hi, my name is Brent. I'm in New Zealand. And you have five other siblings. And I remember just thinking about that, the enormity of it. So on Christmas Day, I called my brother in New Zealand. We spoke for about an hour, and he told me the names of my other siblings. He just said that we all were taken when we were born or shortly after. But he never said anything about 60 Scoop or the residential school system or anything like that. And he gave me the phone number of a brother in Swan Lake, Manitoba. My brother in Swan Lake said, we were scooped. We all were scooped.
0: That's the language he used?
2: That's exactly what he said. We were scooped. I was taken and put up for adoption. And that started my journey down learning my indigeneity. And up until that moment, I've never seen my long-form birth certificate, which has your birth name. My birth name is Jean-Michel Savoie. And wow, okay. I had a friend at that time who was a genealogist. And she said, well, here, let me do your genealogy. Give me your birth certificate. And then she came back to me with a week later. Yeah, your heritage goes back to 1850-something, which actually blew my mind.
0: Before you even knew that this part of your history, your past, your identity was out there, did you have any suspicions or even desires as a child who was adopted to know more about your birth roots?
2: Well, funny you should mention that. When I was in grade four, it was parent-teacher meeting day. One of the first things my teacher says to me says, so you're adopted. And I had never heard that word before. And I said, what does that mean? Well, you're dark-skinned wasn't the term, but it's what she meant. And your parents are very white. They're very light-colored skin because my parents were from Denmark. I just sat there. I was stunned. My mom, my dad, and myself were walking home, and I asked my mom and dad, I said, am I adopted? And you know that awkward silence between parents when the kid has said something that, oh my God, we got to have that talk. And they told me the story that my mom didn't want me, but they wanted me and they loved me very, very much. And that's all I should know.
0: And you weren't curious.

0: close over the years to know more?
1: No. My parents loved me very, very much. I was never left wanting for anything. I was the first kid in my neighborhood to get an actual stereo or record player in my room and the whole bit. I was spoiled, and the adoption thing never entered my mind until that one day when I got that letter from post-adoption registry. I got that letter, and holy cow, have I got questions. Since my mother and father had both passed at that time when I got the letter, I wish I got that letter, you know, 10 years earlier.
0: What would you have asked them?
1: What's the truth? And I didn't learn this until about 7-8 months ago in one of my classes. The 60 scoop parents, the parents who adopted the children, what they were told was one of many different things. The child is not wanted. The child was given up. The parents were destitute.
0: Mm. How did you find out about your particular circumstance?
1: Through conversations with other 60 scoop survivors. My brother in Swan Lake, yeah, he said that the way that the majority of us were taken was this. There's a building in downtown Winnipeg. For many years, it was child welfare. My mother had taken us, brought into an office where a community health nurse would come in. We just want to weigh and measure him, and then we'll bring him right back. And instead of going to have me weighed, she would go out the back into a waiting car and driven off and leave my mother sitting there.
0: You just had to take a moment. I was just curious what's coming up for you as you think back to these possibilities of how you were taken from your mother.
1: I spoke to my cousin about a year and a half ago. And she said that my mother had come over to her sister's house, and all she could scream was, "They took my child, they took my child, they took my child." Oh. Whenever I think about this, there are moments when I feel so angry, and I can hear myself saying, "You shouldn't have opened that letter."
0: Yeah, because it's opened you up to this anger, or because the truths that are there are too painful.
1: Because the truth is so much more pain.
0: Yeah.
1: Holy macaroni. Because the truth is so much more painful. Ignorance is bliss, right?
0: As you're talking about some of the stories you've now heard from, like, cousins, siblings, like people you didn't even know existed, what has that experience of connecting with people you're related to, like finding and meeting family, how has that been?
1: When I met my sister, she looked like me. And then my cousin says to me, she says, "If you want to know what your mom looks like, look at your sister. She is the spitting image of what your mom looked like."
0: So you look like your mom.
1: Yeah. She and I are very much the same. We both love the same foods. We both think the same way politically. We both think the same way on a lot of things. And I miss her so very much.
0: Because she died.
1: Exactly 1 year ago. But I'm glad I met her. I just wish I was able to be more of a big brother for her. Because I remember as a child always wanting to have a brother or a sister. And then when I got one, I never got a chance to be one. And you know what? Here is the maddening thing. I have spoken to all of my siblings, except for one. He's missing. After all the conversations that we had, there was no connection there emotionally, because we had no connection as children to each other. We have nothing to relate ourselves to the other person memory-wise, physical connection-wise. We were just adult strangers talking to somebody.
0: It makes me curious about the connection you're finding, or maybe not finding, to your Métis roots. What does that connection look like today?
1: I was given an email just a couple of days ago from the Manitoba Métis Federation that they are doing a tour on June the 3rd of Métis heritage sites around the city. And I was the first to raise my hand. Yeah, I'm in. Because I so desperately want to learn about my people, my culture, my heritage, and how I fit into all of this. I've had to do all this by myself. There is no department at the Manitoba Métis Federation that says, the 60 Scoop, we know you don't know anything about us, but come on in, we're going to teach you everything that you need to know. Department. There is no department like that. And I wish there was. Although I kind of know what it means to be Métis, I kind of don't know. But with my discovering that I'm Métis, now I understand. I understand my skin color now. I understand why I like to fish. I understand why I like to laugh very quickly. Métis people are quick to laugh and share a joke, a funny story. And that's what I am. They tried to get rid of us. And I'd like to think that I'm a person that keeps moving forward one step at a time. And our people are like that. We keep moving forward. How do you stop that?
0: One thing that I love that Brian shared with me is that his son, who's in his 20s, has really embraced learning more about his Métis identity and what that means. And so it's something that they're getting to do together.
2: I like that.
0: If you have been impacted by the 60 Scoop and are looking for some resources for support, the Hope for Wellness Helpline is a 24/7 resource available for Indigenous people across the country. We'll share a link on our website, cbc.ca/now or never. This is Now or Never. I'm Ify.
2: And I'm Trevor. And I like to think that no one likes having the rug pulled out from underneath them because...
0: Aladdin.
2: He still wants that rug there.
0: He looked like he had a good time.
2: Yeah, on it. On the rug. Not when it was taken home. But when it gets yanked out from under you, it sucks. Because in the moment when it happens, it literally feels like nothing good will ever come from it. But life-changing moments can either shatter you or transform you. And for Sheila Thomas, she chose to reinvent herself, even if it didn't make sense to anyone else around her.
3: My friends held an intervention because they said, it's menopause. Just put the brakes on for, it doesn't make any sense financially. This isn't a great idea. And I said it was too late. I already bought the bus. So when you walk in the door, there's just one seat, and that's the driver's seat. And it's an 8-speed standard, which is kind of clumsy to drive and very hard to get the clutch and the gas right when you're going up a hill. But I have a little bed in there that fits just me. I have a horse trough bathtub and a composting toilet. So a little kitchen, it's all you really need. It's amazing what you can live without.
0: Just learned that menopause can make you buy a tiny home.
2: I'm just learning this as we go, as we go. I had no idea. But like when Sheila was 50 years old, she did the unthinkable. She quit her three jobs that she had to live in an old converted bus. And she decided to go all in on her art. And this is all after discovering a secret her husband was keeping that forced her to start from zero.
3: So Emily Carr is my favorite artist of all times. And she started later in life. And she built this little trailer before really trailers were a thing. And I thought, oh, I really like to be her. So I'm going to do it. I'm going to quit my job. I'm going to throw my poodle into a bus and we're going to do this crazy art thing.
2: Could you ever in your wildest dreams ever imagined that this would have been your life?
3: No, not even being an artist. It was not in my scope of thinking.
2: I always say to people, we live so many different lives throughout our life. And it's interesting when you kind of see the thread of like where it changes. Can you take me back a little bit to your life?
3: Yes.
2: Like, what was that like?
3: I discovered that my very loving and kind, sweet, smart husband had gambled away everything. And that required us to sell the house and pay back the debts. And we got a divorce. The day that all the debts were cleared, I was so happy. I thought, here I am 50 years old and I'm starting at zero. Yay, zero, instead of minus 200,000 or whatever. That started my thinking about, well, you know, I've done the domestic life and what do I want to do?
2: You mentioned there, like you come home, you discover that your husband has this huge gambling debt. Was there any prior realization to you that he had gambling issues?
3: You know, everybody who wants to continue in their relationship seeks help. And we had done that. I thought things were better. But the last time he gambled, that's when I gave him the ultimatum. This has to stop or I just can't. I don't want to live in a ditch for you, I think is what I said. And so when I went to the mailbox one day, and he'd always liked to collect the mail, but I had that day, there was a Visa statement and I knew we didn't have a Visa card. And when I opened it, then I really knew what I had to do.
2: Oh my gosh.
3: I guess I had the naive idea that people with addictions were really troubled. It was surprising when my very intelligent, loving, and sweet person that didn't seem to have anything wrong with him, couldn't stop. Just really couldn't stop. And when I said that we were done, I thought I was going to get this response of, I'll try harder this time. I will go to Gamblers Anonymous and say, I'll get a sponsor. I'll try. What I saw instead was just a man that was fully relieved. They wouldn't have to hide his addiction anymore.
2: It's almost like you realize that in that moment that your old life is over. So how did painting then become part of your life?
3: So my big bang came when my dear friend got pancreatic cancer. And she's the one that got me painting. She signed me up for a class against my will to paint tablecloths. I thought, that's stupid. And I loved it. And then I never stopped painting. And everything I could get my hands on was starting to get painted. I love being near Victoria. So Emily Carr became a fascination for me. I think I read all her books. I like that she was a grouchy little old lady that didn't take guff from anybody. And I'm not that person, but I need to be a little bit more of that sometimes, to take better care of myself. She's a great teacher. I think she was considered crazy. And I tell myself when I'm painting to leave a little bit of something crazy in there. So there's something that just lifts your soul out of whatever is lingering and keeps you in the moment, in the present. I live for that.
2: It is funny when you start to look at like the different versions of you, as we talked about earlier. Like, without that rupture in your life, do you think Sheila Thomas the painter and Art Hootenanny convener would have ever existed.
3: No. Life gives you a choice. You can choose despair or you can choose joy. That's it. There's kind of no middle line. That's not living. So you have to choose joy.
0: Trevor, what exactly is an art hootenanny?
2: Oh, let me tell you, Ify Chiwetalo. First off, a hootenanny is just a gathering of people who are creatives, like whether it used to be folk music or artists. And what she does with her bus is she brings it all together as part art therapy, part art class, and a whole lot of fun.
3: I call my art practice the Big Bang Theory. So when you come to my art hootenanny, you're going to use spray paints and stencils, and you're just plopping them on and spraying and not thinking. I say, don't think, don't think. You make a big mess and then eat an ice cream sandwich, because ice cream sandwiches are joy. And then after the ice cream sandwich, the paint is dry. You say, okay, what do I see in there? There are times in life you have to edit things, cut things out, but there's something beautiful underneath.
2: What would you say to someone who's listening right now who might be facing a dark moment in their own life and is scared to start over?
3: If you really feel in your gut that it's the end, don't find excuses to stay. So it's so scary to leave. My old boss, when I told him my marriage ended, he said, well, good for you, Sheila. That took courage. Usually people go, oh, I'm so sorry to hear that. But that comment really made me feel good. Yeah. Sometimes it requires stepping off that ledge and just trusting. Make sure you're surrounded with lots of people. They're your safety net. They'll lift you up.
2: A wise person, rather, they said, beauty can be born out of mess.
3: I like that.
2: That person was you who said that.
3: Oh, I said that? Oh, I was just going to agree with that person. I am so old, I forgot what I said. Well, that's a great quote. That person's brilliant.
2: You got to be able to see her paintings. You have to be able to see her bus. So head on over to our CBC Now or Never Facebook and Instagram pages and check them all out.
0: Still to come, after her father died, Jen Chen found a box of love letters, raising a whole bunch of questions that he is not here to answer. You'll find out what she did next. That's after the break.
4: 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I'm Callie McTavish. The Yukon Supreme Court has ordered the government to pay $45,000 to Natronaik Dun First Nation. The decision is linked to a dispute over an exploration project in the Beaver River watershed in north central Yukon. A judge sided with Natronaik Dun, saying the government failed to consult. The monies will cover a quarter of Natronaik Dun's total legal costs related to the case. And the aunt of Nasha Wong says the family is hopeful she'll be found. Wong was last seen on May 14th, 3 kilometers from Elsa, where she was contracted to work at the Keno Hill mine. Wong is 51 years old with shoulder-length black hair. Police say she was last seen wearing blue jeans, a black vest, black jacket with an orange zipper, and Blundstone boots. Anyone with information is asked to call police. Right now, in your weather at the Dawson Airport, cloudy and 13 degrees. Whitehorse is 7 degrees with light showers, and Watson Lake is cloudy and 12 degrees. The South Cannell Road is open, but watch for a sinkhole at kilometer 38. The North Cannell Road is closed, and if you're driving around Silver City, keep an eye out for sheep. Your next local news break is at 3:30.
0: I'm Ify Chiwetalu.
2: And I'm Trevor Dineen. And today on Now or Never, we are getting into it because we're finding out what happens when you uncover something that just completely blows up your world and makes you think, do I even know myself or the people around me?
5: I can keep going.
0: I love this. And you know, right now, Jen Chen is curled up on her couch in her Waterloo apartment, looking through glossy photos of her dad while he's on vacation somewhere. He's sightseeing, eating snacks.
6: Oh, this is a fun one. Mid-bite.
5: Our family isn't one that takes a lot of photos, and all of the photos that we have are fairly formal. So it's actually really wonderful that I have this picture of him

0: truly want on my own terms.
1: And what do you think little younger Stephanie is thinking, watching you do all of this now?
0: I think little Stephanie.

0: bad thing.
1: Yeah, I love that. I mean, I feel like understanding who you are is lifelong, lifelong work. There are things that I'm still like, oh, okay, that's something about myself that I learned. And right alongside the pieces that I'm like, oh, that's who you've always been. But it's worth diving in, I think. Thanks to the Now or Never team of producers, Sarah Tate, Moira Donovan, Samarweet Johannes, Bridget Forbes, and Jessica Singer.
2: I'm Trevor Denis.
1: And I am Ife Chiwetelu. We'll see you next time.

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0: Angela Riley knows a thing or two about ocean garbage. For years, she's been leading a group that collects trash along Nova Scotia's shorelines. At the latest three-day cleanup, their haul weighed more than 2 metric tons. Stashing the Trash, on The Story From Here, with guest host Darius Madavi, after the news.
8: From CBC News, The World This Hour, I'm Kaz Bovan. We begin in New York, where Prime Minister Mark Carney courted investment from American business leaders today. That came as talks to review the free trade agreement between Canada, the U.S., and Mexico are on the horizon. Kate McKenna reports.
9: Canada Strong will help make America great again.
10: Prime Minister Mark Carney made a pitch to New York industry and finance leaders. At a time of frosty trade relations between Canada and the U.S., Carney is proposing a new partnership, including better cooperation on some strategic sectors such as aluminum and auto. Both industries are being targeted by Donald Trump's tariffs.
9: We know that while Canada and the United States have had our differences over the centuries, we have always worked and eventually worked through them because we share values and our common interests run deep.
10: Carney is in New York as Mexico begins bilateral talks on the future of the North American Free Trade Deal. Canada has not yet started formal negotiations with the U.S., but Carney said his government has pitched specific practical proposals to the Americans to make both countries stronger. Kate McKenna, CBC News, Ottawa.
8: The Bank of Canada says this country's financial systems have functioned well despite challenging times. Canadians continue to carry high debt loads, but the number of people behind on debt repayments has stabilized. Still, Deputy Governor Tony Gravel warns the numbers don't tell the whole story.
11: Those with the highest debt burden have very little financial flexibility to cope with a job loss or an unexpected expense.
8: The bank also says Canada's financial institutions have strengthened their ability to cope with economic shocks, and U.S. tariffs have had less of a widespread impact than previously feared. This year's wildfire season is already underway. Eleanor Olszewski, the emergency management minister, says the federal government is preparing for a hot summer.
12: We know that hot and dry weather conditions increase the risk, and above normal temperatures are expected across most regions of Canada over the next 3 months. Most specifically, Western Canada in the month of July, and Ontario and Quebec in the month of June. Those are our worries and challenges at the present time.
8: Olszewski says Ottawa has been working with other levels of government, including providing funding to lease 10 firefighting aircraft for the summer. And Ottawa is committing $8 million to fight the Ebola epidemic in the Democratic Republic of Congo and Uganda. Randeep Sarai is the Secretary of State for International Development.
13: Canada has long been a reliable partner in responding to global health emergencies, and we're not standing on the sidelines now.
8: The funds will be distributed

Good afternoon. Welcome to AirPlay on CBC UConn. My name is Dave White. Thanks for joining us. Coming your way in this hour, it is the end of another era. Braeburn Lodge, famous for its massive cinnamon buns, is closing down. We're going to hear from a tour company and from the area's MLA later in this hour. Also in this hour, the U.S. and Mexico have been meeting to discuss trade recently without Canada at the table. But now, Minister Dominic LeBlanc is on his way to Washington, or will soon be. We'll discuss what this means with trade expert Drew Fagan. And the clever defense plants have against caterpillars. Our science columnist Tora Katcher brings us that story, coming up on AirPlay.

0: And the CBC Regional News is coming your way at 4:30. Let's take a quick look at the weather forecast tonight in Whitehorse. Partly cloudy with the chance of showers or thundershowers, a low of 1 degree. Friday should see a mix of sun and clouds, southwest winds gusting to 40 and a high of 12. Watson Lake, periods of rain this evening and 2, mainly sunny on Friday and 13. Partly cloudy in Dawson City tonight and 2 degrees. A mix of sun and cloud Friday with a chance of showers or thundershowers in the afternoon and 13. And in Old Crow, flurries beginning after midnight, a low of minus 1. Flurries should end around noon on Friday. Northeast winds at 30, gusting to 50, and a high tomorrow of 3 degrees. Light rain and 8 in Whitehorse right now. Southeast winds at 9, gusting to 40. It's mostly cloudy and 8 in Beaver Creek, with northwest winds at 27. Mostly cloudy and 9 in Burwash. West-northwest winds at 16, gusting to 32. 13 in Carmax, mostly cloudy and 13 in Dawson. Light rain and 10 degrees in Farrell. 12 in Haines Junction, with southwest winds at 19, gusting to 28. Mostly cloudy and 10 in Mayo. It's 2 in Old Crow, with northeast winds at 26, gusting to 38. 14 degrees at Pelly Ranch, 3 at Rock River on the Dempster with east winds at 34, mostly cloudy in Teslin and 10, mostly cloudy in 12 in Watson Lake. Again in Whitehorse, light rain, 8 degrees, southeast winds at 9, gusting to 40, 7.5 minutes past 4 o'clock. Pests cause billions of dollars of damage to crops each and every year, and the response by the agricultural industry has generally been to use pesticides, which can cost both the farmer and the environment. Researchers are trying to find more clever solutions to get rid of pests, and one strategy is to tap into a plant's own defenses, a defense that uses wasps. Details of this new wasp-plant collab were published this week, and our science columnist, Tora Catcher, is here now with more. Hello, Tora.
1: Hello.
0: Tora, how do wasps and plants cooperate?
1: Well, it turns out that plants use wasps as their defenders. So plants, I mean, this makes a lot of sense, can't run away from threats. They have to stand there and fight when an herbivore comes in and starts eating it. So a plant's immune system, their defense systems, are really elaborate. And one of the ways they do this, and in this case we're talking about just a common bean plant, is that they release a chemical signal, like it's like a bat signal. Okay, so it's a wasp signal that tells nearby wasps, hey, I'm getting eaten by a caterpillar right now. Can you come eat the caterpillar for me? So when the caterpillar starts feeding on a plant, and in this case, the bean plant, wasps will come in, and there's certain different types of wasps that will respond, predatory wasps, so ones that'll just eat the caterpillar. Parasitoid wasps come in, those are cool. They're the ones that like lay eggs on the caterpillar. The larvae will chew through the caterpillar to feed off of it and then hatch. And in the end, it's a win-win for the plant who gets protection from the caterpillar. The wasp gets told where, you know, gets a dinner bell rung for it, and the caterpillar loses because it's lunch. But in the end, it's a way that the plant has evolved to protect itself.
0: Wow, fascinating. So how does it all work?
1: You know, it's really complicated when you think of what has to happen here. And it's been hard to figure this out. So the plant has to know, has to detect that it's not like a deer chewing on the leaf, that it's specifically a caterpillar. And when it's specifically a caterpillar, then it specifically calls on the wasps. So that trigger, that kind of identification of the predator was just published yesterday. And what they figured is that the plant can detect a molecule found in after the caterpillar's eaten it. So this is an international team that discovered this, from led by the University of Washington. And this is Adam Steinbrenner from just down south, just in on the West Coast.
2: So if you're a caterpillar and you're chewing on plants, it's a small fragment of the plant itself, a plant protein that gets processed by the caterpillar in its gut, and then small amounts of it sort of leak back out as regurgitated peptide. And then the plant's able to say, okay, that is a digested version of myself. I'd better turn on some defenses that are appropriate to defend against a caterpillar.
1: So think about it. You know, the caterpillar is eating the plant. the plant can detect the leftovers in caterpillar spit. And that's like, I know that this is the caterpillar. Now I know for sure I'm getting eaten by a caterpillar. let's start the wasp response.
0: Wow. Okay. How did they figure this out?
1: It's been a lot of years. It's honestly been a lot of years of various papers. And this wasn't just the one paper for 20 years of work. But they have looked at everything from wasps, like holding wasps almost in a little chamber and with electrodes in their brains and exposing them to various chemicals and looking for brain waves to see which chemical is the signal, is the dinner bell signal for the wasps. They found that it was like ethylene. They were doing things like cutting a bean plant, cutting the leaf with a razor blade, putting water on it, seeing what happened, seeing what changes were made in the cells, versus actually layering on caterpillar spit, then slowly trying to identify molecules in that caterpillar spit to try and find eventually this inceptin. So the inceptin is the trigger that elicits this help. I'm getting eaten by caterpillar kind of response. They did a lot of this in the field too. This was describing sort of molecular lab work. But because there's multiple species of wasps and, you know, this is all kind of a really complicated ecology, there was a team of researchers that did this in Mexico and Honduras, and they were studying the common bean plant and looking for any wasp that responded to the call. So it was, again, an international team, lots of different things going on, really complicated kind of genetics and analysis to try and look at the whole cascade of how you respond to when a caterpillar is eating you.
0: Now, is this something that can be used to help protect crops and our gardens from caterpillars?
1: In a way, yes, they hope, but maybe not so much in for backyard gardeners, but for larger agricultural commodities. Okay, larger agricultural crops. So the thing with they've found over the years that wasps really don't like false alarms. So if you just kind of like trigger them with the chemical, the signaling chemical, the ethylene, they will come once, and then the next time they say, no, you cried wolf last time. I didn't get my snack. I'm not coming. There was no actual caterpillars there. So it's not like something you can just like lay on your crops and they'll just constantly survey for those caterpillars. The other thing is the researchers have found that bean plants do this best. There are ranges. I mean, your hydrangea might not recruit wasps as well as the bean plant. Mm. So instead they're saying, look, we might not be able to put this in a bottle that you spray, but where the inspiration comes from is for yet another reminder that our monoculture ways of just fields upon fields of corn or just wheat or just barley isn't sustainable. It's not great for the soils. It's not great for the all crops and yields. It's better if you do more mixed use. So they're saying, hey, this is a great example of where you could plant a row of corn next to a row of beans. Your yields for both of them go higher because the soil is so much healthier. Your pest control goes down because the beans are basically acting as a caterpillar sentry and not protecting itself, but also the presence of more wasps will protect the corn. So that's where they're kind of going with it, as opposed to some sort of industrial chemical that you can spray.
0: Wow, fascinating. Tora, thank you so much.
1: You're welcome.
0: That is our science columnist, Tora Katcher. Well, Prime Minister Mark Carney is in New York today to meet with American business leaders. The trip comes amid a rocky Canada-U.S. trade relationship ahead of July's CUSMA review. While in town, Carney spoke to the Economic Club of New York to pitch a new partnership with the U.S. Here's what the Prime Minister had to say.
3: Let's be absolutely clear. Canada Strong will help make America great again. Examples of where that's true are legion, where we should work together and compete with the world together. And to those ends, we have made specific practical proposals to the U.S. administration. Consider aluminum. It's basically electricity in an ingot. And Canadian exports to the United States are the energy equivalent of 10 Hoover dams. With America's growing energy needs because of the incredible transformation here, does it really make sense to build the gigawatts here needed to replace Canada? on automobiles. Canada is far and away America's biggest customer, and an integrated North American market for production is the best and most durable way to confront intense, truly intense global competition. On critical minerals, with our endowments from potash, nickel, copper, uranium, lithium, cobalt, beyond, Canada can be the most reliable supplier that America needs to put affordable food on the table, strengthen national defense, and meet the exploding demand to power AI. We shouldn't underestimate the future. As the United States approaches its 250th birthday, happy birthday, as the most in advance, but it approaches this moment as the most dynamic, resilient, and inventive country the world has ever seen. As a country whose founding values of liberty, democracy, justice, and openness should continue to serve as guides to its future and the future of the world. That future should include a new partnership with Canada, a true partnership that reimagines cooperation in specific sectors that are deeply challenged by global competition. A partnership with a different Canada, a stronger Canada, a more confident Canada, a country that is applying the lessons from past crises, a country unleashing its enormous potential, a country aggressively translating our belief in openness into dozens of new partnerships, a country that's predictable, reliable, and principled in a world that's anything but.
4: It's Prime Minister Mark Carney speaking in New York City earlier today. Well, Dominic LeBlanc, the federal minister responsible for this file, the Kuzma file, is set to travel to Washington next week. So to talk about this, we reached Drew Fagan, professor at the Monk School of Global Affairs and Public Policy at the University of Toronto. Good afternoon.
5: Hi, Dave.
4: You know, for most of our nation's history, the fact that a, you know, cabinet minister is heading to Washington wouldn't be that big a deal. Everything's a little bit different now. What should we read into the fact that Dominic LeBlanc is off to Washington?
5: He has been in Washington before, but, you know, they were kind of preparatory discussions, you know, that's been off and on because the United States has been so, and the U.S. administration, so aggravated with us for the way Canada has reacted to, you know, the rhetorical and economic offensive that the Trump administration has thrown at us. But the fundamental point about next week is

0: The negotiations for the review of CUSMA are beginning in earnest. After, you know, sort of there's been a lot of shadow boxing, and not just with regard to Canada-US, but also involving Mexico, although in a different way, I think. There's been a lot of rhetoric. There's a lot of been a lot of pre-positioning, a lot of policy work. Now we get down to it.
1: I talked to somebody else earlier this week, made note of the fact that the U.S. and Mexico have already been, you know, holding their own talks. Is that a concern?
0: It's not really. If you look back at the original CUSMA negotiations, which led to the agreement in 2020 that succeeded NAFTA, you know, if you've got three countries like Mexico, the United States, and Canada, it's not surprising, given the size of the United States and the different nature of the relationship, economically and otherwise, between Mexico and the United States and Canada and the United States, that there would be bilateral talks, negotiations within that trilateral framework that's existed since NAFTA was signed, you know, more than 30 years ago. But the fact that those talks have gone ahead before the Canada-US ones goes to the point that Mexico, the Mexican president, her administration, has aligned itself more carefully with the rhetoric and the policy out of the United States, both the nativism, the nationalism, and the protectionism. In part, I think that's because, you know, Mexico's still a developing country. It's heavily dependent on the United States. We are as well in our own way. You know, but I think the Canadian government of Mark Carney has taken a somewhat different approach. So it's not entirely surprising. The talks with Mexico started earlier, and I don't think it matters that much.
1: It has nothing to do with the NHL playoffs, is what you're saying.
0: Yes. Exactly.
1: Okay, well, good. Wanted to get that out there. Now, the Americans have already indicated they want some concessions from Canada, which is curious because I think we've been pretty nice to them, you know, the last year and a half. What would these concessions look like?
0: Well, the United States has talked about continuing tariffs. Now, the tariffs that they've imposed have been, you know, somewhat calibrated. If you qualify under CUSMA rules, there are no tariffs, but I think a lot of people would say, not unreasonably, I thought the whole point of free trade was there were no tariffs, period. And that gets into kind of the technicalities of trade. You know, but beyond that, there's a sensibility in Washington from the president on down that any negotiation, particularly an economic one, is zero sum. And we're the big guy, so you'll do what we say. And that's not the nature of the relationship. We've always known that we're the junior partner. Anybody's a junior partner to the United States. But, you know, this is not, Canada's not a, also not a supplicant. And so that's made it challenging. And the president as well fixates, and I think that's a fair word, on, you know, a couple of sectors in Canada that frankly offend him. One is relates to our supply managed dairy and poultry products and the protectionism we impose at the border on those, but it's not like the United States is a paragon here. They are protectionist with regard to their own agricultural products and other products. And secondly, autos in central Canada, Ontario. And, you know, president wants to focus on that to a sizable extent. It's a declining sector. That's a problem for Doug Ford, but frankly it is. And the Prime Minister and Dominic LeBlanc will want to do everything they can to protect that sector. But at the end of the day, they've got to make a couple of, you know, qualified concessions to get the bigger deal. I think they'll be willing to do that. It all fits together, I think. So we'll see where things go.
1: I just want to ask you one final question. Yeah. And, you know, and it's kind of hard to answer because I find it difficult to have these conversations with people like you about negotiations when, you know, it's been a hallmark of the Trump administration where you think you've got a deal and then they change their mind or they just kind of fly off the handle about something. Like, how much do we really think we're going to accomplish talking? I mean, you know, I don't know.
0: I,

0: I 100%. And that's not an unreasonable question at all, Dave. I mean, and it's worse than, you know, kind of thinking you have a deal and then he changes his mind. At least that's in the course of the negotiations. What if you have a deal and it's a signed deal and then they pull out against the terms of the agreement? And that's, to some extent, what this negotiation faces. And it's a reasonable question to ask the prime minister and the chief negotiators, you know, to what extent can we trust the United States now? And I think the answer is, you know, this is the United States. Our economies are closely tied. They have done damage to that relationship. There are ways that we can repair this in the mutual interest, particularly with regard to thinking about the West and the North, critical minerals, which the United States needs both to drive the North American economy, 21st century economy, tech-based, sizably, but also in terms of its relations with China, given that China dominates this sector, this 21st century sector, there are things to do together. And that the best you can do as the United States, you know, damages its credibility globally, is to negotiate a reasonable deal, try to get legal guarantees, and hope for the best.
1: Thanks for your time. I appreciate it.
0: Thanks, Dave.
1: Drew Fagan is a professor at the Monk School of Global Affairs and Public Policy at the University of Toronto, also a visiting professor at Yale University. 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My name is Dave White. Coming up to 4:26, time for the afternoon business report.
2: Good afternoon. Starting off, all of Canada's big six banks said this week that they beat expectations for the second quarter. This is because all the problems that analysts were worried about in the economy hasn't impacted those banks as much as anticipated. The mortgage cliff starting in 2025, the impact of the Trump tariffs, the war in Iran, those were big hurdles banks had to deal with, and they largely have. This is all for the second quarter of the year, which ended April 30th. So Canada's big six, RBC, BMO, TD, Bank of Nova Scotia, National Bank, and CIBC, all beat analyst expectations. We spoke to wealth manager Barry Schwartz about this. He's chief investment officer at Baskin in Toronto. He said, there's an argument to be made that banks can be trading at even higher valuations than they are now.
3: The Canadian banks have navigated so many big concerns. And the reason why they're trading at all-time highs just a week ago is because they've been benefiting, obviously, from the strong capital markets, right? The stock markets are very high. There's new IPOs, new secondaries, new issues, lots of market activity. And of course, the banks now get a large portion of their earnings from wealth management.
2: Of Canada's big six banks, five of them raised dividends. Only CIBC did not. And banks aren't the only ones having a good week. A new report says move-in incentives are on the rise, helping renters. About one in five new rental listings across Canada have started offering move-in incentives, a big jump from previous years. This is from a report by Rentals.ca looking at their own site. Landlords are offering things like free rent for a month or two, reduced parking fees, even free internet to try and entice people to come in. And this is as the average rent has declined nearly 5% across Canada in the last year. Now, why is this happening? I spoke to Giacomo Lattis from Rentals.ca about that. He said a lot of new rental units are coming onto the market. And just as importantly, rental demand, mostly due to immigration, has gone down. Now that immigration is lower, asking rents, so the effective cost for new housing for people is declining.
4: In Canada, we have really neglected building purpose-built rentals for quite some time. And then on top of that, we saw demand skyrocket. You know, we saw record population growth. Many new Canadians are renters. And that caused a inflationary period in Canada where from April 2021 to April 2024, asking rents in Canada increased by about $600 a month. Even now, with rents on their way down, they're still elevated from what they were pre-COVID.
2: Rentals.ca also says these 3 months of rent are reducing effective rents by 13% on average. I should also say I personally am moving to Calgary next month, and I'm getting 2 months off a 16-month lease, which is a fantastic deal for me. So Lattice recommends if you're going to move, ask for an incentive. And finally, a new study has shed some light on ageism in films. It found that older people, especially women, are underrepresented in film. A team looked at the 100 highest performing movies of the last 3 years. They studied films released in the UK, but most of them were released here as well, and found that only 5 of those movies starred women above the age of 60. Meanwhile, there were 20 movies that starred a talking animal. Most of the movies also starred men. In fact, 6 of them starred someone with my own name, Chris. About 1 in 5 moviegoers are now above the age of 55. Let's assume half of those people are women. So there's plenty of room to expand the stories we see on screen because those audiences are there. For CBC Radio, I'm Chris Edwards.
1: Thanks very much, Chris. Coming up in the next half hour of the program, for a lot of people, driving the North Klondike Highway included a stop at the Brayburn Lodge. So a lot of people in the territory a little sad to see that the boards are up and it looks like the building is going to be closed. We're going to talk about that. This is AirPlay, and the time is now 4:30.
5: Foster homes not completing criminal background checks. Reports and...

0: This is CBC News. Good afternoon. I'm Kelly McTavish with your regional news for the Yukon and Northwest Territories. Starting in the Northwest Territories, the Federal Office of the Auditor General issued another damning report in the NWT Department of Child and Family Services today. It says the NWT government is not doing enough to protect and support the well-being of at-risk children and their families. Devin Tredinnick has the details.
1: Foster homes not completing criminal background checks. Reports involving child abuse allegations not being assessed within the required 24 hours, and the territory's own health and social services authorities not maintaining required monthly contact with children under protective care. These are among the failings itemized in this most recent report. Most all of the children involved are Indigenous, even though Indigenous youth account for only 58% of the territory's overall child population. But the Auditor General's findings are not new to the Northwest Territories. The Federal Office of the Auditor General audited the NWT Child and Family Services System in 2014 and 2018. Those reports told a similar story. NWT Minister of Health Lisa Semler is expected to comment on the report later today. Devin Tredinnick, CBC News, Yellowknife.
0: Baffin Land has been given more time to figure out how to repay billions of dollars worth of debt. The Ontario Superior Court of Justice has extended its creditor protection period to June 5th. That means creditors cannot pull loans or take legal action on debts that Baffin Land owes them. The company owes roughly $2.5 billion to creditors, according to the court-appointed monitor. The Kikiktani Inuit Association and Nunavut Tungavik Incorporated say the restructuring is a serious concern for the roughly 300 Inuit employed at the Mary River Mine. But they say impact benefit agreements will remain through any potential changes, including new ownership. And the federal government is in talks to buy new Arctic early warning aircraft. Saab's Global Eye jets can track objects up to 650 kilometers away on land, sea, or air. The Air Force had planned to acquire up to six planes for domestic and overseas operations. Prime Minister Mark Carney announced the negotiations in Ottawa on Wednesday.
2: With its suite of advanced sensors and mission systems, Saab's GoldenEye will be a key resource for Canadian Armed Forces to detect and deter threats across the Arctic.
0: Saab has also promised to transfer technology so its aircrafts can be fully manufactured locally. Carney did not say anything about limiting the purchase of American-made jets. Now to the Yukon, where the territory's job market saw an increase in employment and individual earnings this March. According to the latest figures from the Yukon Bureau of Statistics, the Yukon has 7% more jobs than it did this time last year. It's driven by public administration, which saw the most growth. Transportation and warehousing tied for second place alongside healthcare and social assistance. Yukoners also got a pay bump. Average weekly earnings are up 2.3% year over year. But that's lower than the Canadian average, which increased by 3.5% over the same period. Meanwhile, job vacancies in the territory rose slightly, bringing the vacancy rate to 4.5%. An active commute month in Whitehorse is ending soon. Commuters have racked up a total of nearly 40,000 kilometers on bike or foot. The Millennium Trail is a busy route for pedestrians and bicyclists alike, leading to conflict from time to time. Whitehorse City Councillor Ann Midler says, in her opinion, the solution lies in improving city infrastructure.
3: To me, it's how can we improve our infrastructure to reduce some of these trail conflicts? I mean, that trail was built in 2001. It's a 3 meter wide path. If our city continues to grow at the rate it's been growing, and if we don't want everybody sitting in their car in traffic, we really want to encourage people to be using different modes of transportation. So we have to figure out how we can accommodate that.
0: Midler says she's aware of future plans to improve bicycle infrastructure in the city. And that's your CBC Regional News this hour. For news anytime, head to cbc.ca/north. I'm Callie McTavish.
4: Thank you, Callie. Let's take a look at the weather forecast. Now, starting in Whitehorse, partly cloudy, a chance of showers or thundershowers this evening, a low of 1 degree. We should see a mix of sun and cloud on Friday. Southwest winds gusting to 40 in the afternoon and 12. A chance of showers in Teslin tonight with a low of 0. A mix of sun and cloud on Friday and 12 degrees. Atlin, mainly cloudy and -3 this evening. On Friday, clearing, and you should get to a high of 7. Haines Junction, partly cloudy and minus 2 tonight. A mix of sun and cloud and 14 tomorrow. Kluane Lake area, partly cloudy this evening, a low of 0. On Friday, a few flurries beginning in the morning, changing to showers, and a high tomorrow of 7. In Watson Lake, periods of rain this evening, a low of 2 degrees. Friday should be mainly sunny and 13. Clearing late tonight in Pelly and Carmax, a low of 1. Increasing cloudiness with a chance of showers on Friday and 12. A few showers this evening in Faro and Ross River and 2. A chance of showers on Friday and 9. Beaver Creek, a chance of showers or thunder showers early tonight, a low of 2 degrees. A mix of sun and cloud with a chance of afternoon showers on Friday and 11. A slight chance of showers or thunder showers tonight in Mayo with a low of 4, a mix of sun and cloud early on Friday, clouding over in the afternoon with a chance of showers and a high tomorrow of 12. Dawson City, partly cloudy and 2 tonight, a chance of showers Friday and 13. Flurries beginning around midnight in Old Crow with a low of minus 1 this evening. Flurries ending around noon on Friday. Northeast winds at 30, gusting to 50 and 3. On the Dempster, cloudy with a chance of showers, changing to flurries tonight. There's also the risk of a thunderstorm. East winds gusting to 40, except in the Richardsons, gusting to 60 there and minus 3. A chance of flurries on Friday. East winds at 40, gusting to 60 in the Richardsons and 1. Again, in Whitehorse, a chance of showers or thunder showers tonight and 1 degree. A mix of sun and cloud Friday. Southwest winds gusting to 40 and 12. Mostly cloudy and 9 in Whitehorse right now. 4 in Beaver Creek with east-southeast winds at 14, gusting to 31. Mainly sunny and 9 degrees in Burwash. West-southwest winds at 15, gusting to 32. It's 12 in Carmax, mostly cloudy and 14 in Dawson City. 10 in Faro, 12 in Haines Junction. Mayo, mostly cloudy and 11. 3 in Old Crow with east-northeast winds at 23, gusting to 42. 14 at Pelly Ranch, 3 at Rock River on the Dempster with east winds at 34. Teslin, mostly cloudy and 9. Watson Lake, mostly cloudy and 12. Again in Whitehorse, mostly cloudy and 9 degrees.

0: We're coming up to 22 minutes now before 5 o'clock. Well, it seems to be a bit of a disturbing or sad theme this month. So far in May, the Yukon has lost the Rancheria Lodge on the Alaska Highway and the Westminster Hotel in the Pit in Dawson City, and now Braeburn Lodge appears to be the latest casualty. The owners have closed its doors due to illness, and this is after 60 years in operation. Kirsten Algar owns Yukon Tours. They organize driving tours of the Klondike Highway, which clearly passes by Braeburn. And Kirsten joins me in the studio now. Good afternoon.
1: Hi, thanks for having me.
0: Well, I appreciate you coming on. So first of all, tell us exactly what your company does.
1: Yeah, so first thing, I don't own it as much as I would love to. So we are Yukon Tours. We bring a lot of tourists throughout Canada to the Yukon. So pretty much people just email me. We want to come. And then I get the pleasure of booking their whole trip from start to finish, flights, accommodation, tours. We work with a lot of other partners in the Yukon as well, like dog sledding, things like that. So it's a really amazing opportunity. I get to work and bring people here.
0: All right. So people fly into Whitehorse and then a number of them, I guess, travel to North Klondike. Is that how it goes?
1: Yeah. We do a lot of iconic road trips. It's probably one of our funner ones I like to plan. So couples, groups of four, we'll just come in, we'll rent them a car. They'll jump in the car and they'll start driving down CarMax. Obviously, yeah, they always stop at the Braeburn Lodge because it's a nice midway, especially when you're not used to driving those long roads in the Yukon.
0: Yeah, I know.
1: When I do it, I can just go straight shot. But being new to the Yukon, doing that stop is usually always recommended.
0: So why do you recommend Braeburn, aside from just the location?
1: Just the experience. It's not just a road stop. It's road experience is how I describe it. Just the atmosphere. I love how the dogs always run out and greet you. The food, obviously, the cinnamon buns. The split pea soup is to die for. So it's just, like I said, it's an experience.
0: What kind of response, I mean, have you heard anybody that you've booked talk about it?
1: Yeah, no, it's always positive. Because you can try to describe it, but you can't until you actually see it. So just like the old building and just the customer service they have and just the general, the atmosphere and where it is. It's just so remote. People don't understand how remote it actually is.
0: You know, as you mentioned that, you know, you can't describe it. And I think when I talk about Rancheria or the Pit, the Westminster, this is the thing. And this is the thing in places like the Yukon that, you know, it's, you can't build it, right? Like it's something that it was built a long time ago. It's settled in, and that's what makes it different and special. It's not just another stop, right? It's something that it's there's only one of them.
1: Yeah, it's experience.
0: So when you have, like, how important is that? Like, what are you going to do now? Do you know?
1: I don't know. I spent all morning like changing our itineraries around. I don't know. I'm so hopeful with the Yukon community. Everybody always does come together when things like this happen. So I'm sure if it's something along the road further down or shorter up, but I know with the Yukon vibe, it will come together somehow, some way.
0: Well, yeah, certainly stops in CarMax still have that vibe.
1: Mm-hmm.
0: Did you have to work with the people at Braeburn very much, or would you talk to them before they put that stop on the list?
1: No, it's pretty much just stop. They're always super welcoming. Even like personally driving by, I would always stop in and grab a snack, stretch my legs, obviously use the bathroom every time.
0: How have you seen the lodge? I mean, how you've been in there a few times. Have you seen the lodge change over the years?
1: Like I've only had the privilege of being in the Yukon for about 5 years. So I've probably gone at least once a year. So slowly but surely, but it's very always remained the same in my eyes.
0: Yeah. I mean, when you go back to it, you go back to the 90s when the bus tours were crazy, you know, and they had, you would get 10, 12 buses at a time unloading people. And like, it was wild how the place was heaving, but that's not really, and there's still a bit of that in the Yukon, but that's not really a huge part of our tourism industry anymore, I don't think.
1: The tourism industry has definitely dramatically changed, I would say. Like, again, 2013, I came down on a bus with a bunch of other kids working at Dawson City in the Westmark, and I remember it being, like, just this amazing little stop. There was, like, a bunch of old cars on the highway, the old gas tanks, and it was just such an experience coming from Ontario and not seeing this, like, vast, remote area.
0: They don't have cinnamon buns the size of your head in Ontario. Is that what you're saying?
1: That's obviously why I moved here.
0: So how busy is Yukon Tours? Like, tell me a bit about the people that use your company.
1: Yeah, we're extremely busy, which is great. Super privileged we are. We're year-round, so winter or summer, it's never really stopping. So right now we're getting a lot of last minute, like, hey, we want to come in June. And I'm like, okay.
0: Yeah.
1: But it's great. I just spend that extra time and really nail down the itinerary and send it over. We get people of all ages, like 75-year-old ladies wanting to come do an iconic road trip. And I'm like, that is amazing. Mm. Or we get just that young couple on a honeymoon wanting to do a road trip, lodge stay, go to Dawson. Yeah.
0: Do they come from any place in particular? Or?
1: No, pretty much all over Canada. Like, we get a lot of Ontario, BC, but we've even had some Mexican or Europeans. So it's kind of a vast array.
0: Is anybody, we talked about this with some other people earlier this week, anybody put off by the price of gas? Like, considering you're booking road tours and that sort of stuff, like, that must be a bit of a challenge.
1: Yeah, it's kind of a new challenge. It has just kind of started. But I feel like the Yukon is a bucket list destination. So

0: But when people are planning to come here, budget is kind of out the window. It's just, it is what it is. Let's just go.
1: Yeah. All right. So looks like no more Braeburn Lodge. So you're on the, I mean, you got some feelers out. Like, where do you think you're going to direct people to?
0: I don't know. I think I'm going to do a drive down there next week and just kind of get the vibe and figure out another decent stop. Even though it's not running, it can still be a stopover to stretch your legs and maybe reminisce in the history. So pushing it that way, more of a memory rather than a it's gone forever.
1: Okay. Well, thank you very much for coming down to share your thoughts. I appreciate it.
0: Thank you.
1: Kirsten Allgaier is with Yukon Tours. Well, Brad Cathers is the MLA for Lake LaBarge. That includes the Braeburn Lodge. Lodge is more than a campaign stop for him, though. He also grew up in the area, made a lot of forays to Braeburn Lodge over the years. I spoke with him a bit earlier today. Good afternoon, Mr. Cathers.
2: Good afternoon.
1: You grew up pretty close to Braeburn Lodge. I'm assuming it played a bit of a role in your life.
2: As somebody who's lived in the Yukon since I was quite little, my folks having moved up when I was two, I certainly have a lot of memories of Braeburn Lodge going back over the decades, and enjoyed stopping there many times. I remember going back to when my grandparents came up to visit the Yukon when I was a little kid, going out there and having cinnamon buns and large hamburgers that astounded my grandfather at their size, and stopped there many times too during the time period there was a checkpoint on the Yukon Quest when my dad and sister were running it, and afterwards, as well as in my time prior to politics, when my family and I were running dog sled trips in the area, that often would stay at Braeburn Lodge or have a resupply point there partway through a trip. Hmm. So many times there, and it's really been one iconic Yukon business and highway lodge that that many people have had involvement with over the years, and it's sad to see it closing down.
1: Do you have any idea where the big food thing came from?
2: That is actually an interesting question. I don't know the origins. That would be something better asked to the owner there, and it goes back, the large food goes back so long that I don't know why it was that way. It's just always been part of their thing alongside the cinnamon buns.
1: It's interesting, you know, that this whole era of highway lodges, you know, they were such, such interesting parts of a trip, of a driving trip in the Yukon. And I guess, you know, cars and stuff, everything's a little bit better now. We don't need them as much, but man, place is just full of character. It's sad to see them go.
2: Yeah, it's really sad to see yet another one closing. And in Braeburn's case, particularly, it's been such a longstanding fixture of the highway for decades, and it's really been a part of Yukon culture that people knew of. It's sad to see it closing down.
1: Well, you mentioned, you know, that your family, you know, lots of connections with the Mushing community and on the Quest and in other places. You know, Braeburn was well located, a checkpoint on the Quest even. So do you have any stories from those days when, you know, everybody would pull in and get warm and get some coffee and get something to eat before hitting the trail again?
2: Nothing is particularly springing to mind as a good story to tell on the radio, but certainly I remember a lot of time spent there waiting for teams to come in, and the experience of Yukon Quest checkpoint life overall for those who are part of the support crew for any team often involves a whole lot of waiting and wondering where someone is and when they'll arrive, and it seemed like most of the time when the race was there, it would usually be quite cold, often down into the 30s or 40s. So certainly remember a lot of times there, but no particular stories that jump out as

0: interesting for the radio.
1: Yeah, I guess that's the thing. Like where it was on the Quest Trail in particular, it was like after that stop, like now you're into it. Now you're going to be off in the woods by yourself for a while. And if you're on your way, if the road was going south, you're like, well, we're almost there. It was mm-hmm. kind of interesting. Yeah.
0: Well, yeah, and I know it did hurt Braeburn when the Yukon Quest was stopped running through there. It certainly did have an impact on their winter season. So it's just really unfortunate to see them closing, and it's sad to see an iconic Yukon business no longer operating.
1: Mr. Cathers, thanks very much for your time today. I really appreciate it.
0: Okay, thank you.
1: Brad Cathers is the MLA for Lake LaBarge. You're listening to Airplay on CBC Yukon. My name is Dave White. You know, maybe you've got some stories you'd like to share about the Braeburn Lodge. Our listener line, 668-8460, is open and available to you. We're coming up now to 10 minutes before 5 o'clock. Well, artificial intelligence, or AI, isn't just changing how we work. It's starting to change how we connect with each other. And some of the most intimate conversations are shared between a human and a chatbot. The new season of CBC's Understood podcast, Artificial Intimacy, explores deep digital relationships and emotions. Victoria Hetherington is this season's host and the author of Friend Machine. She joined us from our studio in Toronto. Good afternoon, Victoria.
2: Good afternoon, Dave.
1: I got to admit, like, I find this whole thing, people's relationships with chatbots and stuff, just so odd. What drew you to this story? Why is this something you wanted to explore?
2: Oh man, that goes way back. So I've always been kind of fascinated with the way that humans might sort of commune with synthetic or alien or artificial minds. And that's been like since I was a kid watching 2001 A Space Odyssey and the, you know, all the computers and robots and all this stuff. And I wrote two science fiction books when I grew up and both involve AI. And at that time, it was kind of the early 2010s. And so it was still sort of, I felt like I was writing almost like fairy tales, like little parables, because AI was still pretty crude. And then, you know, 2020, 2021 comes around and I start reading about people in relation, like long-term relationships with AI companions. Or AI in general, LLMs, like ChatGPT, although that came a bit later. And I thought the intensity of the way that these people, the intensity that they're feeling is real. The love that they're feeling is real. This is shocking. This is strange. This is unnerving. This is deeply human. I need to write about this. So this was around 2023. I pitched a book about this called Friend Machine to a nonfiction publisher. It came out about a year ago, and the wonderful podcast team at CBC has allowed me to kind of explore what's happened since I published the book, which is a whole lot.
1: Well, so. Just as an aside, like as a science fiction writer, you think about it, you know, you think about books and TV shows and things that were created 25, 30 years ago. Like, we're not living on the moon. We're not living on Mars, mm-hmm. and yet somehow the world has become way weirder than anybody would have imagined, I think. It's just so strange.
2: I know. it's so much more interior and solipsistic and like self-focused and addictive, and people are just staying in their homes, and you'd think we'd be living on Mars by now or not. I don't know. At least electric cars would be way more ubiquitous or whatever. But yeah, no, here we are.
1: Yeah.
2: Welcome to the future.
1: Okay.
2: Yeah.
1: Okay, so you have an interest in this field. Like, how did you go about finding people who had developed these sorts of relationships with chatbots, with AI?
2: It was really hard. For the book, it took a few months to sort of hack it and gain the comfort of these communities, as in like communities of people who were in long-term relationships with AI, because there was a lot of stigma, and there, I think there still is, and most of them didn't want to be found. So I kind of migrated a couple of really good interview guests from the book over to the podcast, and one of them made it and did spectacularly. She's amazing. It was a really tough process to find people who were both willing, very brave people, who are both willing to be very candid about

0: the intensity of their relationship with their AI companion and the details of their lives together. And on our end, to ensure that ethically they were psychologically sound enough to participate.
1: Mm. Now, I mean, I find the notion odd. Do they find it odd?
0: That's a great question. It sometimes felt a little bit rude to ask. You can imagine, I'm sure. I think that at the beginning, most of them found it odd. They were surprised. They thought, whoa, this is an incredibly sophisticated machine. And I mean, humans have been communicating linguistically for a really, really long time. So it's very easy to start to feel trust and to become attached to this entity that's behind a screen that could be a person for all you know, but actually isn't. And so I think at first, probably, a lot of these people found it weird, but then very quickly, a lot of them stopped finding it as weird and developed feelings.
1: Well, as you mentioned, like we're despite all our connectivity, we're more and more isolated. We live more and more online, or even we communicate with real people through this technology. I guess it's, and the technology is smart. So I guess it's not surprising that this is how some people choose to form relationships.
0: That's how I feel too. I feel like we've almost been primed for it. Like, a lot of my relationships are conducted over text message or WhatsApp, you know, and when people call me, I assume something must be wrong or I've been prepared for it because it's someone's birthday, you know, like, and when I was growing up as a core millennial, I got really used to talking to people in chat rooms and on Messenger. So to me, a lot of my formative relationships were only over text, and it could have been anyone behind the screen. So yeah, I think we've been kind of primed for it a little bit, depending on our age.
1: It's interesting that you and I are having this conversation because I'm older, right? Like I'm not going to say it. I don't want everybody in this town to know, but everybody does anyway. I don't know why I say that, but like I felt that way. And so I've sort of, now I purposely listen to vinyl records. I read paper books. I'm going back to the stuff. It's a bit of a nostalgia trip, but I'm going back to those things I know. But if you've grown up not knowing those things, I wonder what that means.
0: Yeah, exactly. Exactly. Yeah. So I'm the same way. I've got like, you know, 1,000 books in my library, and I love having libraries in general. I don't really trust Spotify. so it doesn't matter how old you are. And in fact, everybody in town might know, but I don't know how old you are. So that must count for something. But I think that especially, quote unquote, you know, digitally, people born into digitality, so like, you know, Gen Z and up, I believe that they were sort of like especially primed for this because they were raised on screens, most of them, just with this incredible acuity to communicate with people or whoever over screens, and to sort of just like take it for granted that whoever they were communicating with was disembodied in some way, at least at the time.
1: Well, finally, you know, these people, when you conduct an interview like we're doing now, people are putting there's some trust in you, a little bit of faith in you. This podcast is out there. What do you want people, and it's a difficult subject, as you mentioned, like, so what do you want listeners to take away?
0: Me personally, probably two things. First of all, I would say, and I've said this a few times now, please proceed with caution, because we are all incredibly susceptible to this technology. It is so verbally apt. It is funny. It is clever. It gives you the illusion of caring and of full attention. It'll give you the same 20 answers at, you know, 3 a.m. as it will at 3 p.m. and it'll all kind of have the guise of caring. Be careful. Anyone, even the most popular person with people, kids, whatever in their lives, are susceptible. And the second thing I would say is, if you're someone who feels that they overuse AI, first of all, don't be ashamed. We encountered a lot of shame, a lot of stigma around that. And second of all, it's okay to seek human therapy for this. And please know that it's not your fault.
1: Thank you so much for your time. I appreciate it.
0: Of course. Thank you.
1: Victoria Hetherington is the host of the new season of CBC's Understood podcast series, Artificial Intimacy. Find it wherever you get all of your other favorite podcasts. Coming up on Your World Tonight, Canada's doctors open up about their ongoing struggle to keep up with the nation's mental health troubles. A new report suggests visit